0: accounts of financially poor children.
1: Think of it. Children that are born without money, without any money. Great parents. They can have everything, can be great, but they have no money. They can become very wealthy children at 18, and they can flip it over.
0: The president celebrated the new accounts, which allow contributions up to $5,000 annually, in an Oval Office ceremony attended by leaders of the New York Stock Exchange, NASDAQ, and other business leaders. Signed into law last year, more than 6 million families have signed up for the program, according to the Treasury Department. Franco Ordonez, NPR News, The White House.
2: Hamas says it's dissolving its civilian-led governing body. The move comes as Israeli troops push deeper into Gaza, where they now control nearly 70% of the territory. NPR's Anas Baba reports.
3: The announcement by Hamas dissolves the body that's run Gaza's day-to-day affairs, from public hospitals to garbage collection. Since the group won elections nearly 20 years ago, the move by Hamas appears to be an attempt to pressure Israel to move forward with President Trump's peace plan, while not addressing stalled talks on the decommissioning of weapons in Gaza and Israeli troop withdrawal. Hamas says civil servants will continue to carry out essential public services until a committee of independent Palestinian technocrats takes over, as Trump's plan calls for. But the committee's members are in neighboring Egypt, and Israel's blocked them from entering Gaza. Israeli Foreign Minister Gideon Sa'ar called the move of Hamas a trick and insisted on Hamas's disarmament as the way forward. Anas Bobo, NPR News, Gaza.
2: And from Washington, this is NPR News.
4: And this is WVIK News in the Quad Cities. I'm Brady Johnson at 7:04. The mayor of Rock Island has temporarily closed a late-night bar following a shooting in its parking lot on July 4th. On Saturday, a gunman fired shots outside of Deanna's place on Fifth Avenue shortly after midnight. According to police, the gunfire shattered the window of a car, injuring an occupant. 31-year-old DeMarcus Eccles was later arrested and charged with firearm and drug offenses. The shooting prompted Rock Island Mayor Ashley Harris, acting as a liquor commissioner, to order an emergency closure for Deanna's place until a commission hearing on Wednesday. In a Facebook post, owner Deanna Krause says the individual never entered the premises and that the bar should not be penalized. Last October, one person was shot in the parking lot following a fight outside the bar. The hearing is on Wednesday in the council chambers, starting at 1 p.m. The city of Muscatine is seeking applicants for openings on several boards and commissions. Those include three that play a central role in development, land use, and recreation in the community. Residents interested in serving are encouraged to apply by the July 31st deadline. Applications may be submitted by email or mail to the city clerk. Our Quad Cities area forecast for this evening is mostly clear skies with a low around 63, sunny with a high near 73 on Tuesday, and sunny skies Wednesday with a high near 90. At 7:05, this is WVIK News.
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6: Stardate July 6th. Saturn is almost 10 times farther from the Sun than Earth is. At that distance, the Sun looks only about 1% as bright as it does from Earth. So Saturn is cold and dark. But it's not quite as cold as you might expect. Saturn actually puts out more than twice as much energy as it receives, heat radiating from deep inside the planet. Saturn is made mostly of hydrogen and helium, the lightest and simplest chemical elements. But its core contains a lot of rock, metal, and other heavy materials, more than 15 times the total mass of Earth. Gravity squeezes the core tightly, causing it to shrink. That produces heat, which rises to the surface and shines out into space.

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3: 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Don't forget to tune in for our next Saturday morning live episode of The Conversation, which will feature Ben Goujon from Quad City Arts. Up next, though, a chat with Colonel Joe Parker. That's right after this hour's news from NPR in Washington on WVIK.

Good morning and welcome here to The Conversation on WVIK. It's a weekly celebration of local radio, the way it's meant to be brewed. This week, my guest is Colonel Joe Parker from the Rock Island Arsenal. I'm Kai Swanson. I hope you'll stick around for this week's Conversation on WVIK.

0: Oh, that so hip theme music that reminds me what time it is. Colonel Parker, I can't thank you enough. This is an honor I've been looking forward to for a long time. Thanks for being on the conversation.
1: Oh, absolutely. Our pleasure. This is going to be fun.
0: Well, and it's a little bit bittersweet because you're soon going to be leaving our community. We'll get to that down the road, but it has been a joy getting to know you. I got a chance to meet your spouse and your team on the island. What a great team.
1: Oh, yeah. They look, unsung heroes. They do all the hard stuff. I just try not to get in their way.
0: But it's and again, we'll get to this downstream here a little bit, but it's got to be hard when you build a great team and then you get to move and do it all over again. But I don't want to get too far ahead of myself. You come from an Army family. You've been part of serving our nation for a long time.
1: I do. So I was actually born in Fort Leavenworth, Kansas. That's, if anyone asks, I'm a Kansas City Chiefs fan. I'm not a bandwagoner. I'm OG before Mahomes and all the Super Bowl.

0: cool stuff. So, but yeah, born in Fort Leavenworth, Kansas, moved 8 times as a kid. I moved 15 times as an adult. Both my parents served. My dad was retired as a colonel as well. He was in Vietnam, and he retired in North Carolina. My mom was an Army nurse, ended up going reserves for a while, and she retired as well. And then I'm the oldest of four. My brother, Graham, served. My sister, Katie, served. All three of us were actually deployed together at the same time. They're both in the reserves now. But yeah, it's been, you know, we trace our lineage, you know, quite a ways back, Civil War and beyond, from a service perspective.
1: Wow. So. Wow. So did you ever think of options other than a military career for yourself, or did that seem foreordained?
0: You know, it's kind of funny. I go back and people are like, why did you know, join in the military? And I did ROTC, but when I was thinking about what to do, cause I did, my dad retired, we moved from Germany to North Carolina, and I did 4 years of high school and started thinking about what I want to do. And I just remembered I saw my dad do in the Army. I was like, that looks really, really cool. You know, he was running around doing all sorts of neat things. I didn't really quite understand the concept of the rank structure quite as well. So didn't connect very early on that what I would be doing as a brand new second lieutenant would not be what my dad was doing as a full-bird colonel. So there was a little bit of an experience deficit in the early years, but I stuck around. So
1: yeah, well, that's fantastic. And you did mention that a lot of your time was outside of the country. We are chatting, actually, just to let you in on a secret, folks, I wanted the colonel to enjoy his holiday, so we're chatting a day or two before, but I imagine that you had to spend July 4th in some interesting places.
0: Oh, yes. So I recall 4th of July, we lived in Berlin, Germany from 1986 to 89.
1: Oh, so that's in the pre-wall falling.
0: Oh, yeah. So we left, actually, we left a month before the wall came down.
1: Wow.
0: In November. So the wall came down in November. We actually moved from Berlin to Korea. Talk about a little duality, you know, yin and yang experience there. But, you know, you still had the American sector, the British sector, the French sector, and obviously East Germany with the Russians and the East Germans. But, you know, they would do things like the British tattoo, you know, the French liberation ceremony, all that stuff. And I just remember we lived at this place called the Duck Pond, Reichoverstrasse, if I remember correctly. And you would sit there, and it was, as a kid, it was the biggest fireworks show you've ever seen. Hmm. Because it was not something that the Germans were necessarily accustomed to, so the Americans were kind of showing off. It was the bastion of democracy, you know, in West Berlin being in East Germany and all the Cold War stuff. And so, you know, so that was one that always still kind of resonates and sticks out in my mind. And then retiring, when my dad retired and we moved back to North Carolina, you know, if you've never experienced, you know, the 1812 Overture with the full cannonade, we would go up to Fort Bragg because it was about 45 minutes from our house. And so you'd have the 82nd Airborne Chorus, the 82nd Airborne Band, the full, you know, fires and all that kind of stuff. And so, you know, that's something that just really kind of sticks out as one of those, you get goosebumps even kind of thinking about it.
1: Well, I'm getting them too. And for the little Quad Cities history, prior to 9/11, our Quad City Symphony Orchestra, Riverfront Pops, they had a couple of pieces from the 123rd Illinois Field Artillery Guard Unit that would come out and they would fire off to the 1812 Overture. It was amazing. I mean, what they do now is still a lot of fun. But when you saw that fire spitting out over the river, that was incredible. I can't imagine, though, with all the other resources of the 82nd, that would have been mind-blowing.
0: That's something. And then, you know, seeing and experiencing it, you know, we lived in, my dad's battalion command was at Fort Meade, so we were able to do stuff down in the D.C. area, like the, you know, the Easter egg hunt, and then going and, you know, the pops and everything on, on the mall and all that growing up. So been very, very fortunate to experience, you know, 4th of July in a number of different ways. But I got to say, the Quad Cities does it pretty doggone well. You know, Red, White, Boom. And, you know, if you watch our Garrison Minute, you know, we got a little shout out to Visit Quad Cities and Dave Harrell. You know, one of the reasons that we actually don't do anything for the 4th of July on the island is because there's so much competition. We can't compete. Now, we do a lot on Armed Forces Day.
1: Yes.
0: But we want our folks to get out in the community and experience all the different things that the Quad Cities has to offer, because it's remarkable how much there is.
1: I got to tell you, I have lived here my whole life and I've had the honor of getting to know some of your predecessors. But what really stands out for me is I don't remember a colonel on the island who has done so much to really be part of the Quad Cities. And you celebrate us and you lift us up, that whole island life.
0: That's right.
1: Which I love.
0: We're the Hawaii of the Mississippi.
1: That's right. That's why it's a great treat for me to have you here. Now, you mentioned being in East Germany. I've got quite a few years on you, Colonel, but I was in college and had occasion to study in very briefly in East Germany. Now, they didn't let that happen.
0: That's a rare thing.
1: Yeah. In 83, it was an anniversary of Martin Luther, and the college that I attended, this one across the street, is a Lutheran institution. So for some reason, we got a special dispensation. We spent about 2 weeks in Saxony, around where Luther was. So places like Weimar, Erfurt, Eisenach, those kinds of places. And, you know, I got to tell you, I get to work with students today, and it's such a different world. They are never out of touch with their folks, you know, digitally and electronically.
0: Yeah. Life 360 or Find My Friends apps and all that stuff. Yeah.
1: They might go to places where there's extreme poverty, but I got to tell you, it was impressive to me to go to some place that was so extremely gray by design. I mean, everything was it was gray, and they didn't have mufflers on their cars, so they were belching smoke. The beer was terrible, which for a 19-year-old, that's a big deal. everything was terrible. It was the toilet paper was terrible. They don't understand what it's like to live under a communist regime. That's what I'm getting to.
0: And it's like that scene, you know, the Wizard of Oz, when you go from black and white to color, and it sounds, I mean, that's, we used to, again, you know, my dad, when he worked in the Berlin Brigade in Berlin, you could go through Checkpoint Charlie. You could get a day pass. You could go over at 8 a.m. and you had to be out by 10 p.m. And to your exact point, you know, you would go through, you'd have the East German guards, all the things. And it was literally like stepping back in time. Mm-hmm. So you've got the Brandenburg Gate in the middle of Berlin, you know, and as you cross over, the buildings still have, bullet holes in the side of them. There's no color. You know, you go from like, and you can imagine mid-late 80s, you know, the neon colors, the vibrancy of mm-hmm. you know, 1980s, everything, you know, and make it even crazier because it's Europe. And then you go and you're literally stepping back in time. And for a number of years, because, you know, we actually went back to Germany and lived there from 91 to 94 after the wall. And so we went back to Berlin. Mm-hmm. And there were still years where if you went to Eastern Bloc, Warsaw, you know, PAC countries, you were literally still stepping back in time. You know, it took a number of years for the cars with wooden side panels and roofs to kind of phase out. You still had a lot of economic development going in after the wall came down and all that fell, but there was just a noticeable difference. Now, I can tell you, I've been back to Poland and a couple other places in the last couple of years for work and other positions that I've been in. 180-degree difference.
1: Oh, yeah.
0: Some of the most beautiful, welcoming places. Poland is amazing. I just those types of things. Going to the Czech Republic. I've got some friends in Romania. Things that you never would have thought of having seen it back then. And just how amazing it is now. So
1: we actually got to lead an alumni trip to some of those same places in 2017 for another one of those Luther anniversaries.
0: Yeah.
1: And it was interesting to see, first, not as many people speak English because they didn't grow up that way.
0: Yeah, like Germany. They sprechen Sie American.
1: Oh, absolutely.
0: They're not going to sprechen Sie stuff in Romania or some of the
1: right.
0: They're getting there, but you know.
1: But in the eastern part of Germany, it's like they didn't understand tourism. They didn't understand the hospitality in the same way as they have for so long in what the former West Germany, Austria, places like that. But I think the Czech Republic has come a long way too. They really understand tourism.
0: 100%. I remember going on an inner camp because I was in scouts over there, and so we would do. The inner camp was in the Czech Republic. They had just, you know, split from Czechoslovakia to Czech Republic and Slovakia. And you know, even then, step back in time, but they very quickly, you know, modernized and, you know, go to Prague and things like that now. And it's just amazing.
1: Now, I've had some friends who grew up in military families. What was schooling like? They were like American schools, if I'm not mistaken. And
0: So I did a little bit of both. Department of Defense Schools, DODS. So basically, it's an American school system on military installations. They have teachers that come over and live over there. I also had an opportunity when we lived in Berlin, though. I went to the John F. Kennedy International School.
1: Wow.
0: And so I actually learned, they taught English and German. So that talk about messing up a kid's mind. But there was the John F. Kennedy, it's still open today. Yeah. I actually went back and looked, but the JFK school was with a lot of embassy kids and a lot of that stuff. That was still, again, wall was still up. But majority of my time was spent in just the army schools. And mm-hmm. so all the way through middle school, and then again, came back and started high school in North Carolina. But it was a little bit of everything. I mean, it was no different than going to PV or Davenport or Rock Island or Moline. I mean, sports, school, you know, things like that. You know, Kaiserslautern, the sister city mm-hmm. of Davenport, mm-hmm. I lived there. And so that it's called Little America. I mean, you can go over there and they've got McDonald's, Pizza Hut, all this stuff. And they had it back then too. Mm-hmm. Yeah, so not an atypical experience, just the atypical nature of it was, hey, every summer, some of your friends might be gone. Right, because everyone was on a PCS cycle, permanent change of station cycle, and so generally overseas tours were 3 years, and so you knew you were going to be there for three. Korea for us happened to be two, and so you know when you sign someone's yearbook that summer, and you know have a great summer, good luck. You exchanged, you know, this is going to be a novel concept for the kids out there, right? You're going to exchange an address, and you would have to write a letter, mm-hmm. and you would have to wait mm-hmm. a couple of weeks mm-hmm. until that letter came back, and then after a while, you would, you know, feign interest, and then it would go away, and and then you lost contact.
1: I'm glad right? I'm not the only person. And thank so, you.
0: No, but you know, I laugh, you know, because you know, my kids have had a very similar experience in that we've moved a lot and gone to different schools. But they have this magical thing called the internet.
1: Mm-hmm.
0: And when they're old enough, social media. So they, you know, when you move, it's, well, I'll just talk to you. I'll chat you. I'll text you when I get, you know, whatever. So I think the biggest difference was, you know, the connectedness, I think, has made it somewhat simpler for military kids now to stay connected. So I don't necessarily want to say trauma, but you know, when you're a kid and your best friend, you leave, mm-hmm. like that gets tough, you know,
1: yeah.
0: and it's one of those things that takes a toll, even now with the internet and social media and all that stuff. But there, it lessens that component of it to where you can still stay in touch or, hey, we'll catch you when we're PCS and driving across the country. We'll, you know, we'll say hi or if you're passing through. Whereas, you know, I might have two or three childhood friends that I grew up with at different duty stations that I can still keep in touch with that I've been able to keep in contact with. Because again, you were good for that first move. Where they moved again, it's good luck.
1: Go yeah. with that, you know. Yeah. Well, that's, yeah. And but one of the things we're dealing with now, you talk about dealing with your kids. At this college, we take very seriously getting students to engage in civic life and vote,
0: yeah.
1: right? And
0: mm-hmm.
1: if they're away from home, they'll probably need to do an absentee ballot. And one of the things that I've been talking to colleagues at other colleges and universities, mm-hmm. we're buying rolls of stamps because these guys don't know how to post a letter. And so we have to walk them through the whole thing. This is the envelope. You're going to put it in there. You're going to put a stamp, and we're going to show you where to put it because it's a totally foreign concept now.
0: Ask them to write a check.
1: Ooh.
0: Good old Denise Bialat in the Bi-State Regional yeah. Commission. Every time at lunch, she's like, I got to mail a check. I have a checkbook just for that. So
1: it's funny because I just wrote one this morning.
0: There you
1: too.
0: Go.
1: There you
0: so.
1: Go. Well, yo, man, you're touching on so many great things. Tell me a little bit about.
0: It was so much simpler back then. Well, it might have been more moving pieces, but it was way simpler.
1: But you know,
0: I hate to sound like an old guy.
1: What's really nice is we've managed to connect with family. Our family, a lot of it comes from Sweden, and we've connected with them. And now my kids, who are 20s, 30s, they're connecting with their fourth cousins, and it's by
0: oh, wow.
1: email, you know, so they can yeah. kind of stay in touch. But I wanted to ask you, Colonel, tell me about your trajectory. So you mentioned ROTC.
0: Yes.
1: And then commissioning, I imagine, shortly after graduation. Where did you go to college?
0: So I went to Wake Forest University in Winston-Salem, North Carolina. Go Deeks.
1: Yeah, there you go.
0: Yeah.
1: Our initial, our model for career and postgraduate development, mm-hmm. we stole from Wake Forest. How do you like that?
0: I'll write a note to the new president. We just put a new president in today.
1: Yeah.
0: Miss Susan Winty just handed over the mantle. So, my dad went there. He played football back when a 200-pound guy could play line.
1: Mm.
0: so, yeah, a little bit different. But yeah, he actually went to Wake on a football scholarship, got hurt his junior year, ended up picking up an ROTC scholarship, and then ended up, one of his first assignments was in Germany, and then he graduated in 68 and then was in Vietnam in 71.
1: Hmm.
0: So I kind of followed my parents' footsteps in a number of different ways, but, you know, I got back, did again high school, college, Wake Forest, graduated. My senior year, I was in an 8 a.m. class when 9/11 happened. So I was a senior when that went down. Graduated in 2002. And, you know, it was kind of crazy because we were like, man, everything, you know, you kind of had this perception of, you know, the way the world worked. And you know, we've talked about it, the 9/11 ceremonies and things like that that we've done in the past. You know, that was, and I don't think it's a stretch that was this generation's 9/11 in the sense of, or not 9/11, December 7th,
1: yeah,
0: Pearl Harbor.
1: Pearl Harbor.
0: Just the uncertainty, what, you know, what just happened, we're under attack. You go from helplessness to anger to frustration to a sense of purpose and motivation. And so, you know, I, right after 9/11, ended up, I was a quartermaster officer, which is a supply officer. Went up to Fort Lee, Virginia. And, you know, they kind of pushed us through that class pretty quick because they're like, hey, you know, 2003, I moved from Fort Lee to Fort Hood, Texas as my first duty assignment. Mm-hmm. And they were like, don't unpack your stuff. Like, you know, I had a Jeep at the time. I had a little, you know, a little 5x8, everything I owned, you know, my double mattress and my, you know, IKEA bed that I bought, could barely fit in that thing. And they said, don't unpack boxes cause we're going to deploy, and just go ahead and get ready to put it all in storage. And so, you know, get there March of 03, obviously, you know, Iraq and Afghanistan take place, start, you know, the Iraqi freedom and enduring freedom kick off. And we thought we were going to be on that first deployment cycle. So I went from being in college to going to my, you know, basic course to signing into my first unit. And then within 6 months of, you know, raising my right hand and saying, hey, let's go, we were literally about to go. And so, 4th Infantry Division, which was stationed at Fort Hood at the time as well, little trivia, their stuff, they were supposed to come into Iraq from the north through Turkey. They got stuck in the Mediterranean. There was some back and forth on diplomatic clearances and all that kind of stuff. And they ended up delaying 1st Cav because 4ID kind of got sorted out. And so we went from going, 3rd Infantry Division did the initial invasion into Iraq, 4ID and some other units in the Marines did the follow-on, and we ended up coming in what's called OIF-2, Operation Iraqi Freedom 2. So in 2004, ended up in, driving, you know, flying into Kuwait, getting all our gear, and then doing a two-day drive from the desert of Kuwait all the way up into Baghdad. So we stopped in the middle somewhere, a little combat support center in the middle of, I think it was Navistar was what it was called back then. And then we drove into Baghdad. And if you've ever seen the cross sabers that they have in the center of the center of the city, spent the night there. So pulled in, parked our stuff, pulled security. And, you know, we're sitting there and I got a little cot and we're sitting there where, you know, Saddam's palaces are down the street and all that stuff. So, and that was the first of five eventual deployments. Did Iraq three times, twice as a company commander, once as a platoon leader. I finally got out of Fort Hood after 8 years. Which is atypical, but we just didn't have enough folks coming in. They did this thing called stop loss. Some folks have heard of that, but met my wife in the process. We actually first met in Baghdad. She was a late deployer. You know, true love, right? Meet in Iraq. We get back to Fort Hood, and through a disagreement with the landlord, I ended up having to rent a room from my future wife. And I tell folks I moved in and never moved out. So that's kind of our, still paying rent though.
1: Well, wow. What a story. A guy that I was a classmate with went on to seminary and he was a chaplain with a 3rd ID.
0: Okay.
1: And in fact, we did a story on him and our Ron Belts was his name. He's no longer with us. I'm sorry. But he gave us an essay about celebrating Easter services in one of Hussein's former palaces.
0: Oh yeah. We were not far from Babylon.
1: Yeah.
0: I mean, our base in OIF-2, we were literally on the Tigris. When we went up further north, we would cross that and the Euphrates River all the time. And so, I mean, you talk about cradle of civilization and the history and intermixed with everything that was going on over there. So as a amateur historian, you know, that was just something to try, you know, you tried to take in that kind of stuff, mixed in with all the other things going on. So,
1: well, I know you're more than an amateur because I've heard you discuss history, and I know you're a big fan of one of my favorite highlights in the Quad Cities, and that's the Rock Island Arsenal Museum.
0: Yes.
1: And boy, has that ever evolved in your time here.
0: They are something else. What they've done, the artifacts they have, the outreach they're doing, you know, we actually, again, through great partnerships with local folks here in the Quad Cities, with Visit Quad Cities, we just hosted our first Viking River cruise tour on the island. So we just had 46 folks that came through. We were able to go to the museum, see quarters one, see part of the cemetery, and then go and see the Corps of Engineers Lock and Dam Museum. And so, you know, not only are we trying to reach out here just with the folks in the Quad Cities, but, you know, a little bit beyond with some folks that are passing through. So first iteration down, I think they said we got 7 or 8 more this season. You know, super excited to share what we've got over there, because Patrick Alley and the whole team that works there, I mean, they put their heart and soul in that. And I know there was a little bit of a scare there, and we thought, you know, we might lose it. And we put up a heck of a fight, and, mm-hmm. you know, we won. So they're not going anywhere. So definitely, if you haven't, get out and enjoy.
1: Well, and I don't know if you know this, I get to serve on the board of Visit Quad Cities, and yes. we're so proud of your advocacy, grateful for your advocacy, because this incredible gem, and it took a little bit of greasing of the wheels to make sure that we can have these international guests fully part of our community's experience. Friends, my guest this week is Colonel Joe Parker, Garrison Commander of the Rock Island Arsenal. You're tuned to the conversation on WVIK. Stick around. We'll be back in just a moment.
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1: And thanks for joining us, friends. You're listening to The Conversation on WVIK. This week's guest, Colonel Joe Parker from the Rock Island Arsenal. And boy, what a treat to have you here. And I really can't say that enough. I mean, it's a mystery to most of us how things happen in the military, but I'm going to give you credit for helping to salvage the museum, which is with Patrick Alley, which is such a great resource for us, but also for helping us welcome our guests from around the world. I've had visitors here at Augustana, and you know, we don't want to bend any rules, but there's some restrictions on bringing them to
0: yeah,
1: the island.
0: No,
1: but it's great that you're doing with Viking River Cruises. That's all I want to say.
0: Yeah, no, I mean, where there's a will, there's a way, and there's, you know, security and the safety of our folks is obviously paramount. But you know, we're common sense and logic also come into play.
1: My life goes back far enough. I grew up just a couple of blocks from here, I mean, right up from Sylvan Island. So when we were kids, going to Longfellow Elementary School, we would hear the guns getting tested and the mounts and everything. But then after school or in the summers, we'd ride our bikes over the Rock Island viaduct and go out on the island and fish just about anywhere.
0: Yeah.
1: Totally understand why all of that had to change. But my wife and I did go back and ride some of the trails, which are immaculately maintained. Thank you for that. And it really is a gem for all of us who live here in the Quad Cities.
0: No, it's fascinating and fun to hear all of the, you know, the stories of folks that have grown up with the island, but it's also a little bit of a burr in the side because, you know, we know why we have to have certain things the way they are, but we are always trying to find ways to reestablish some of that connection. Because, you know, it's America's arsenal. You know, that's what it was called back in the day, you know, and it's, you know, post 9/11 and then, you know, COVID and all these things that just kind of put up those barriers, some literal barriers, but some artificial barriers that, and the perception that it's, you know, almost impossible to get on there. You know, this is a great opportunity to say that, you know, we are working and in the next couple of weeks, we anticipate putting an online visitor request process on. So you may never have to stop by the visitor gate again. You know, right now it's already, it's, you know, 3 minutes to get on. You go there, you talk to them, you show them your IDs, real ID, all that stuff. And in about 3 minutes, you're on your way. We're trying to make it even easier. And so when we're beta testing an online process, but that'll make it even simpler to get that 1 year pass.
1: I have never minded at all. I have an uncle who served in Korea, who's in the cemetery, and just getting out to visit him and my aunt is a wonderful honor and treat. But I'm going to second what you said. Friends, if you have not been to the museum since it reopened, you got to get out there because it's a phenomenal, and Patrick is such a good historian and everything is laid out very, very well. Now, we were following your career, and if you don't mind me being nosy, I see you have a combat infantryman's badge.
0: Combat action. Careful.
1: Combat action.
0: The infantry guys get real picky about that.
1: Okay, so. I'm sorry.
0: That's okay.
1: See, I'm a noob.
0: That's all right. No, that's all right.
1: But do you mind if I ask where that was?
0: Yeah. So I got three in here. I got a parachute, parachutist badge, parachute rigger badge, and then a combat action badge. So got a couple of IEDs on Route Irish when I was a lieutenant. All here, all good. This was early on when they weren't all that big or impressive yet. They were still kind of taking pot shots. That's what I got that one for. But then, you know, we did as a logistician, get the connotation, you know, and sometimes deserved more often than not, you know, in the rear with the gear when we were doing what we were doing in Iraq and Afghanistan. You know, counterinsurgency operations really kind of put everybody. There were no rear areas, and so as we had major, you know, we called them mega fobs, forward operating bases, and then you had small outposts and things like that. The majority of my time in the Army, especially as a captain and lieutenant, was spent at brigade combat teams. So it was, you know, I was in an armor battalion as a support platoon leader. So when all the tanks were out, we were right behind them, making sure they got everything they needed to go, and then we were, you know, running back and forth to take care of that. I was in a 1st Battalion, 12th Cav, Cavalry Regiment, as a company commander, and we were in some of the craziest fights in 2006, 2007, up in Diyala Province, north of Baghdad. And so, you know, we were right behind them. I was a battle space owner as a company commander in 2009 and up near Kiara, which is south of Mosul. And we'd done some drawdowns of personnel, and you know, my battalion had a battle space the size of Connecticut with about 900 people.
1: Wow!
0: And so they were like, "Hey, you know, forward support company, let's see if we can't muster up a platoon of guys because we less threatening areas, but we still had to have a presence." Mm-hmm. So there was a town called Al Hadar, Hadr, and it was home of some ancient Sumerian ruins. It was, legend has it, and I've never actually followed up on this, but the rumor was that it was the farthest the Romans got south into Iraq. And so Saddam, before the war, actually had archaeologists digging out some real Indiana Jones stuff, you know, big, very ornate. So we had the town of Al-Hadar. It's about a 45-minute drive from our base. You were out of radio comms.
1: Wow.
0: We had this thing called an FBCB2, which is basically a 1970s era screen, smaller than the one you have here, where we could send cryptic text messages back. So if we got in trouble, I had to send a text and pray someone was looking at the screen on the other end, and you know, wait 40 minutes for an Apache to show up. Yeah. So, met with mayors, did, you know, town council meetings, patrols, stuff like that. So there were a couple of opportunities, unfortunately, to earn that type of stuff. Luckily, you know, all my folks on that last deployment were okay. We didn't have any issues there. There's, you know.
1: And that's no small accomplishment to have those parachute badges.
0: Well, you just got to jump. I mean, you got to fall out. Gravity does the rest.
1: Spoken like.
0: All my jumps were night jumps. Eyes were closed.
1: I read a lot of history. And I think one of the greatest things Stephen Ambrose did for us was he gave us perspectives of enlisted men and the guy who said, you know, I didn't know you could land in an airplane because he was always jumping out of them in World War II.
0: Yeah.
1: But I will say, especially in regards to Iraq, I think we in the Quad Cities have reason to be proud because, again, when we read history, we think about global movements. But I'm very proud that a couple of guys, I know one of them, worked on that kit to up armor
0: absolutely.
1: The Humvees right here in Rock Island and to make it transportable and then deployable right in the field where our people needed it.
0: 100%. So the factory, you know, they've been around since 1862, you know, supporting the Army, supporting whatever we needed. But I can tell you, you know, just personally, OIF-2, early on, we drove up in what's called a 998. It's a stock Humvee. No, you know, fabric doors, you know, no up-armored kit, nothing. Thing could fly because it was so light. Then IED, and we would literally, like, I rode up with my feet hanging out the door with my weapon pointed out. You know, we're scanning the horizon, seeing if, because that was the threat at the time. Then, obviously, they adapted, we adapted. IEDs started popping off. So you started getting fragmentary armor kits. And they just started bolting stuff on the Humvees to the point where the chassis couldn't handle it because we put so much armor. All that stuff, the majority of that was actually done here at Rock Island Arsenal. They made it in a couple other places, but a lot of the stuff, and they're still doing up armor kits now for things like our heavy equipment transports and up armoring our mechanics contact trucks and things like that. But they, you know, they did all, a lot of the design and build here. So by the time I was on my last deployment in Iraq in 2009, we had what's called an 1151. It's basically a Humvee, but it's those massive up-armored kind of beasts that you see. They had the underbelly kits. They had, you know, we had EFPs coming across the border from Iran, so electronic explosively formed projectiles that was molten copper. So they had to adapt that to give us, you know, survivability chances and things. And then, obviously, we went to the MRAPs and things like that as the threat evolved. But to your point, like that stuff was come up, you know, they would send folks forward, do testing, bring stuff back here to test it and see how survivable it would be. And, you know, they were rapidly evolving as we needed it. So a lot of folks owe a lot more to the factory workers here at the Arsenal for the work they did.
1: Sure. Well, we do brush up against history here in River City, and this is a great segue to our weekly segment now. Colonel, we hear the Rock Island Lines, Dr. Roald Tweet, who's no longer with us, he taught English at Augustana College, but he was an inveterate historian, and every week we celebrate that. It's time now for Rock Island Lines.
4: This is Roald Tweet on Rock Island. The next time you turn on your IBM or Macintosh to email a daughter or figure your income tax, take a moment as the screen warms to say thank you to a nameless, not quite respectable bar in Rock Island, Illinois, the birthplace of the modern digital computer. It was the winter of 1937-38, late afternoon. In his physics lab at Iowa State University, Professor John Vincent Atanasoff grew increasingly frustrated. He had spent years trying to invent an accurate high-speed computer to replace the existing analog computers, which had severe limitations. But all his own directions seemed dead ends, too. To get away from it all, he started his Ford V8 and headed east across Iowa in the below-zero cold, going nowhere. 189 miles later, he crossed the government bridge at Davenport into Rock Island. Only a single bar light on Main Street beckoned. The professor entered, moved past the five or six silent customers to a table by himself and ordered a scotch and soda. The waitress was not one of your small talk waitresses. She left him alone. For the next 2 hours over a scotch and soda, in his cozy corner in the dim light, ideas that had eluded his direct attempts for so long now came unbidden. The four basic principles of the modern digital computer, especially the use of the base 2 binary system of numbers, came to him so clearly and so visually that he did not need pen or paper, fortunate since he had none with him. Dr. Atanasoff returned to Iowa State and built the first working model of a modern computer. Before he could refine his work, however, World War II took him away from his lab. His model languished on a shelf, and one of his assistants borrowed the concept, claimed himself to be the inventor, and built the famous ENIAC computer in 1946. Not until the late 60s did a researcher discover Atanasoff's contributions. A corporation took up the case on his behalf, and finally, in 1973, after one of the longest federal court cases in history, 5 years and 30,000 pieces of evidence, Professor Atanasoff was declared the rightful inventor of the computer. Now and then, a night in a bar pays off. Whiskey and soda, anyone?
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1: And we get to hear the late Professor Tweet's wisdom each and every week thanks to this radio station. So if you're so inclined, head over to WVIK.org and support your Quad Cities NPR station, WVIK. I'm so proud this week that my guest on the 4th of July is Colonel Joe Parker, garrison commander at the Rock Island Arsenal. We were just talking a little bit about how important that place has been in our nation's history. It blew me away to find out that in terms of economic, generation today, that's $1 billion goes into our local economy from
0: Absolutely.
1: What's going on the island. So, wow, how do you get your head around that as a garrison commander? Because you're kind of the mayor of the whole thing.
0: So, you know, the whole purpose, you know, we talk to this every newcomer that comes on the island, whether they're civilian or military, like, hey, what is the purpose of the arsenal? And it's readiness. It's building readiness for our army, building readiness for our nation. And in a inadvertent but direct way, you know, readiness for the local community. And so, unlike a lot of military installations that you'd see, you know, Fort Bragg, Fort Hood, Fort whatever, you know, not a lot of folks, you know, we only have 80 homes on the island, only 80 military families live there. So the vast majority of our folks are out in the community, you know, mm-hmm. So they are contributing day-to-day operations. We're shopping in the same places. We're going to, you know, we're going to Hy-Vee. We're going to Costco and Sam's. You know, I get all my clothes there because that's what I do. You know, that kind of stuff.
1: Me too.
0: So, hey, don't knock it, right? But that's one of those things that people don't necessarily think about when you're staring, you know, the arsenal in the face. You know, there's a lot of stuff that we do, you know, for a nation's defense through the organic industrial base and the global missions that take place on there. But we're also fueling and feeding, you know, the economic side of our local community. And so kind of as the mayor, de facto, you know, we're always advocating on behalf of that. We're, you know, tied at the hip with all of our local elected officials, you know, trying to find ways that we can help or contribute to figuring out ways for grants or, you know, economic needs and surveys and things like that, because we think we have a wealth of information we want to make sure that everyone is privy to, because, you know, as I told Dave Harrell this week, you know, we are a quad city too. You know, Rock Island Arsenal, I've actually made him put him on where I think we're on his sign. It's a tape. it's a taped piece of paper, and it just happened this week. But, you know, I kind of joke, you know, half-heartedly, we're the original Quad Cities, you know.
1: Absolutely.
0: Zebulon Pike, 1806, 7. So,
1: and a lot of people don't understand this when they come here, but that whole name of Rock Island belongs to that island as a geographical feature, because up and down the river, there are these mud islands that form and disappear.
0: Yep.
1: But thanks to a little geological burp several tens of thousands of years ago, the Mississippi shifted course, started carving around this big lump of limestone, and that's what gave us a Rock Island, which comes the name Rock River, Rock Ferd, all those kinds, Rock Falls. But we owe it all to that island.
0: That's right.
1: Being right there. So I've been trying to avoid this part of the conversation, but as is always the case with the friends we get to meet through the island and the Army, you're going to be moving on. What is next for the Parker family?
0: Yeah, so I actually don't live on the arsenal. So we live in I'm a Davenport, I can't say native, but I'm a Davenport resident.
1: Yeah.
0: And so I will switch out with an awesome, leader, Colonel Jason Knapp, on the 14th of this month. He is coming, from the former Joint Munitions Command, where he served for the last 3 years. So very fortunate. One, he's a good friend, and two, he's been on island. So a lot of the things that we've been trying to do, he's been a customer of, and he's been able to see. And so, much like Dan Mitchell, my predecessor kind of brought me in and really set me up for success and all the connections and the things that he was trying to do, I think we're going to get a good little bit of continuity that we haven't had in previous years. So some phenomenal previous commanders, Todd Allison and a number of folks back there. But they were coming off island in a lot of cases. I think this little stretch of continuity, while the green suiters, the military folks, we are the change in the garrison, because I was talking to some of the directors, like they're here for a long time and we're kind of the ones that rotate in and out. I think you're going to get a continuity of thought that and priority and effort that we may not have had just because of some of those transitions. And so I'm just going to slide down the street. I'm actually going to stay here for the next couple of years. I've got a junior and a senior in high school. And so the Army has a thing where they will stabilize you for high school stabilization so you don't have to, you know, mess up your kids during senior year and prom and all the things that, that matter. And so I'm going to slide over to Army Sustainment Command and be the chief of staff over there and be the garrison's number one supporter from afar. Not too close, I promise. I told him I will stay out of the way. But I will tell you, it's really, admittedly, and I'll say this in open forum, it's going to be hard because you guys make it really easy to care about this place. And when you see all the opportunity and the, and just how passionate all the different leaders are and all the elected officials and how well everybody works together. And as someone who was coming into installation management and this garrison thing completely blind, like, you know, the only thing I'd ever done with a garrison was, you know, work on one and, you know, and not in, at all in this capacity, to have local leaders and elected officials and you see how they operate together, how they work together, how they band together for mutual good and all those types of things. It really causes you to up your game and take those lessons learned from those leaders and try and apply that in how you do things in your day-to-day life. And so I have learned a ton. And you know, it's going to be a little bittersweet, but, you know, it's in our song. You know, the Army goes rolling along. Rock Island will go rolling along. There'll be, you know, dozens more after me, and they'll all do great, especially with the type of support that I've received from the community. So in open forum, thank you to everybody that's helped make it a well, I hope, successful tour. And we still need your support, though. You know, yep. We still want folks to come out. We still want to be a part of everything. And I think that I don't think you're going to see that change. So,
1: well, I got to tell you, Colonel, you just made my Independence Day because I thought you were going to be leaving and your family would have to go far away. But we're so grateful to have you here in our community. And I know your successor is going to do great things. I'm glad to know you're going to be sticking around River City for a while. I do have to say, one of the great hallmarks of your leadership here has been the Garrison Minute.
0: Oh, gosh.
1: No. I mean, if people don't know about it, he may not continue it. That's okay.
0: He's going to. Begrudgingly, because we're actually both naturally introverted.
1: What's the what now?
0: But the, you know, a person way smarter than me is like, hey, you need to make an assessment of what your organization needs and be the leader that they need you to be.
1: Yeah.
0: And we came in, and one of the, you know, the chief complaints was, we don't know what's going on. Nobody knows how to do that. And I was like, okay, well, we send out all these great emails, and, you know, my PAO, Don Wren, pours his heart and soul in this thing every Monday, and it's beautiful, and it's formatted, and it's HTML and all the things. And about 94% of the folks delete it without reading it. And so it started off as, let's just read the email to folks and make a little video. And the Garrison Minute originated as a minute. It has grown well beyond that. I think the one this week might actually be 12. But we've got some heavy hitters that are coming in. It's on Facebook. It's on YouTube. It's all that stuff. But it was just a mechanism. And what we noticed real quick was that people started paying attention. People cared. The one day we didn't publish it on time, we got hate mail. But it became a vehicle for us to share with the community. It's scary how many people that have zero affiliation to the Army or the island. Wow, we love that. And that's fine. Like, it was never about, trust me, it was all about trying to share the message and get people interested in the arsenal and the events going on there. And we've seen an uptick. We've seen it play out well. And so, hey, go with what works, right?
1: And I'll be your focus group of one. You don't need it. But I tell you, one of the things I truly enjoy is you have great chemistry with your team, especially your command sergeant major.
0: Oh, he's great.
1: And I like that because when I'm not doing this show, I'm the assistant to the president here. So in a very civilian, non-corollary way, I'm kind of an aide-de-camp sort of a person. And I make sure that the boss is...
0: You are Napoleon's corporal.
1: Ready to rock and roll, right?
0: If you're not familiar with that concept.
1: Well, listen, and I'm proud to be.
0: There you go.
1: Because I borrowed this line from somebody else. You know, if I'm lucky, when the good Lord made me, he made a good corporal, I'd never be a colonel. Wouldn't want to be. But it's to watch that chemistry. And the people that you get to work with are fascinating folks. No. And to just peek into that a little bit, that's a lot of fun.
0: And Kai, look, look, and Sergeant Major and I talk about this at the time. You know, we're the face on the picture. You know, we're the face that a lot of folks see. But man, those folks that live and work on the island, they do the heavy lifting. They do the rowing. It's the guys in the factory. It's the folks. It's, you know, my public affairs team. It's the planners. It's the public works folks. It's no different than out in any local municipality. But they do it with a sense of service and pride, knowing that it's, you know, you've got to do the basics, but you've always got, you know, folks looking at you, and that adds a degree of a little extra. Mm-hmm. But they do it, you know, day in, day out, 24/7 in a lot of cases, and could not be prouder. Look, you know, we're doing okay if I have time to do stuff like that.
1: Yeah.
0: Like if we didn't have time to kind of take an hour a week and throw that thing together, that means we got a lot of other problems going on. And I think the fact that we had such a good team at Rock Island Arsenal, all of our mission partners, First Army, Army Sustainment Command, all those folks, they do so much stuff. And so it makes us want to up our game and support them and make sure that they have everything they need. So.
1: Well, it's truly mind-boggling. There's like 6,000 people who work on the island. That includes about 4,500 civilian government mm-hmm. employees,
0: yep.
1: 500 contractors, and we get 1,000 military service members who get to call we get to call neighbors while they're here, which is a really, I don't think everybody in the Quad Cities knows that. So I'm grateful for your efforts in sharing this news with the Quad Cities, getting the word out there to everybody. And it's very important. And again, as was said before, if you haven't been to the museum, get out there. Now,
0: absolutely.
1: I do want to say, Colonel, while you're here, one thing I love to do with guests who are always interesting people, and as that includes you and your history buff mm-hmm. status, I like to ask what you're reading. Are you reading anything interesting, or do you have a book you'd care to recommend? And I'll start you off by saying, when you mentioned your mother was a military nurse, mm-hmm. if you've not read Kristen Hannah's The Women, it is a phenomenal novel about women who served in Vietnam as nurses and were not initially given really credit for...
0: Yeah, they had to fight for status, the WAC.
1: Absolutely.
0: And,
1: mm-hmm. and so I would just throw that out there.
0: Yeah.
1: It's a novel, but it's very, I think, historically accurate. The Women by Kristen Hannah. But what have you been reading?
0: I'm trying to think. The last one I actually read, I think, was The Bloody 100. And that was, you know, when Masters of the Air came out, it was a kind of the companion that was... And look, you can't go wrong with any of the Spielberg-Hank stuff, right? I was once I switch out, I'm taking my kids overseas and we're going to Normandy and I'm making them watch Band of Brothers right now. And, you know, so Bloody 100 was kind of the behind the scenes that fed into Masters of the Air. Obviously, military history is easy. I'd be lying. I have not done nearly as much reading as I would like to.
1: I
0: went to bed at 8:30 last night because I went home and I was super tired. Think Piece. I read two books a couple of years. It's been a bit, but Ghost Fleet by Singer, and then Fehrenbach's This Kind of War, which is the probably the best singular piece written on the Korean War, start to finish. And I kind of read them in back to back as a military, you know, history buff / you know, amateur theorist, looking at, you know, what our next conflict might look like. So mm-hmm. the technological advantage or disadvantage that you'd find in the book like Ghost Fleet and how that comparison comes into today's environment. And then the lessons learned of Fehrenbach's writing on the Korean War, of resting on what you learned in the previous war and then potentially not being prepared for the next one, and the leadership lessons learned there. So those two were probably the most interesting ones I've read in a while. And my wife will tell you, I've got 3 or 4 on the nightstand that, like everybody, that I try and get to, and you know, I end up waking up with a book in my face because I fell asleep.
1: But. I got it just because I think you'll find it interesting. I'm not trying to brag here, but when you mentioned Band of Brothers, I get to help with the annual Holocaust Remembrance here in the Quad Cities, mm-hmm. and I had a chance to speak by phone with Frank Percani, who is prominently featured.
0: Absolutely,
1: and he was a retired then mail carrier. He came home from the war and served as a mail carrier in Joliet, Illinois.
0: Yeah.
1: And we almost got him to come down and be honored at our ceremony.
0: Yeah.
1: But there was just a scheduling conflict and sadly he's no longer with us, but I actually got to have a conversation with Frank Percani.
0: Yeah.
1: That was amazing.
0: Yeah. I mean, all of our veterans, but I mean that generation, my goodness.
1: Yeah, so. Absolutely. Just one other little bit of a programming note, because we're running out of time, Colonel, and I'm sorry about that, but in celebration of America's 250th, the newsroom here at WVIA IK has put together something I think is really, really cool. They put together a series of interviews and conversations with local historians, professors at area colleges and universities discussing the nation's founding, Reconstruction, the Gilded Age, the importance of understanding our shared history, in a word. So you can listen today if you're listening Saturday at 2 p.m., or you can check it out later at wvik.org. And one other thing, Colonel, because it's a privilege having you with us, I love to collect quotes. And one of my favorites for this day was by David Brooks, who's quite a good writer, if you ever get a chance to read his stuff on history and character. He says, "All we have to do is live up to this privilege of being American, and take our turn narrowing the gap between the American creed, which binds us, and the American reality, which sometimes disappoints us." And with that thought, I want to thank you, Colonel, for what you do to narrow that gap for all of us and for all that your family has done for us. Thank you very much.
0: Well, thank you for the opportunity to showcase, you know, the island and, you know, the military experience. It's an honor, and happy 250th.
1: And I want to wish you a very happy 4th of July, and to your whole team and staff, I really appreciate what you do. But unfortunately, friends, that's going to do it for this week. Once again, thanks to Colonel Joe Parker, my guest here from the Rock Island Arsenal. We're pleased to have him with us. And I just realized, Colonel, I started the wrong file here, but we're going to play some music anyway. Let's try this that. And that's the joy of public radio, because who knows if anyone's listening? We're just pretending
0: that
1: they are.
0: We're doing it live.
1: That's right. That's live-ish is right. Okay, friends. Remember that you can always catch the conversation twice each week here on WVIK. Saturday mornings at 10 o'clock right before Wait, Wait, Don't Tell Me, and then rebroadcast Monday evenings at 8 right after Fresh Air. You can always find recent episodes at wvik.org. 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From the campus of Augustana College, this is Kai Swanson inviting you to join us next week for the conversation. What our guest will be, Ben Gujan from Quad City Arts. Until then, happy listening and happy birthday, America.
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7: Hello, I'm Neil Kirksall.
8: And I'm Chris Howden. Coming up on As It Happens.
7: Offside, President Donald Trump says he asked FIFA to review a suspension given to one of the key strikers on Team USA. Well, FIFA didn't just review it, it reversed it. A Belgian sports journalist is among those stunned by that intervention, especially since Belgium plays the Americans tonight.
8: And arts and sciences. In the 17th century, the artist known as Bruegel the Elder painted a bat eating a bird in flight. But it would take until the present day for scientists to confirm that birds really are on the menu for those particular bats.
7: Those stories and more coming up for you on the Monday edition of As It Happens.

0: Hello, it's David Brancaccio. I'm the host of the Marketplace Morning Report. We already have some big assignments out, things like the future of the workplace, the future of jobs, financial literacy, and a lot more. 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
3: But ladies and gentlemen, everybody makes mistakes when they're ad-libbing, speaking before an audience, or even if they're reading what they're saying in front of an audience. 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
4: Tonight, on the threshold of our 25th year, we stand beneath the monument of these heroes.
3: That's right. We're celebrating our 25th anniversary as a country, ladies and gentlemen. 50th would be the golden anniversary. So happy silver anniversary, America. Hello, welcome to the show.

0: From the city we revolted against 250 years ago, London, England, I'm Harry Shearer. Welcome you to this edition of the show. Not everybody is telling all the truth all the time, you know that. Here's Tucker Carlson right now. Quote, I think Trump is the last Fox News viewer. I'm so grateful every single day that I got fired. I probably wouldn't have left, knowing me. I'd just be increasingly unhappy. Unquote, Tucker Carlson now. Here's Tucker Carlson then.
1: Fun. It's fun. TV is fun.
0: That's Tucker at Fox News. Back when it was fun. Also, ladies and gentlemen, just a history note, thanks to The Guardian. This is from the felon in chief's, one of his speeches this week. Quote, as for those who peddle Marxist lies about our heritage, tell our children that we live on stolen land or that our heroes were oppressors, they're doing something much worse than slandering our past. They are slandering and are attacking our future. Not going to let that happen, unquote. That was him at Mount Rushmore. Guardian points out that's in the Black Hills, which the U.S. government illegally seized from the Sioux Nation in 1877 after Congress forced the tribe to cede the land that it had been guaranteed by treaty. No wonder they call them Sioux. They couldn't be. And now, ladies and gentlemen.
2: Looks like it's close.
0: Remember Doge, Elon Musk's venture in cutting down the federal government? Well, it's come to an end. It came to an end on the 4th of July. Reason enough to celebrate, you might think. The Office of Management and Budget has no plans to complete a final report on Doge-led efforts to drastically reshape the federal government and cut hundreds of thousands of federal employees. During a House Appropriations Financial Services Subcommittee hearing late last month, the chairman, a Republican, pointed out how the Trump administration's fiscal 2027 budget request includes no mention of Doge. Quote, is there something you're going to present, or is there somewhere we can find out what exactly Doge accomplished? Unquote, the chairman. He was asking the director of the Office of Management and Budget, Russell Vogt. Quote, Vogt, we have no plans to do a closing Doge report. I'm always happy to work with you on what you feel like you need. Unquote. Of course, the executive order establishing Doge, beginning of this second term of this thing, order directed a termination date of July 4, 2026. Reuters reports that Doge effectively disbanded as a centralized entity 8 months ago, though Trump administration officials claimed otherwise. Doge.gov went offline sometime earlier this month. You can't even Google, though. The group's muted final days are in stark contrast to its central role in the early days of Trump's second term, according to the Federal News Network. Elon Musk, Doge's original leader, set a goal of cutting $2 trillion from the federal budget. The final result? Doge claimed $215 billion in savings. Even those figures remain disputed by experts. Oh, I'm sorry, Elon. Why are we consulting experts? More than 260,000 federal employees.

0: Somalia's left government under Doge-led efforts. Some agencies have started hiring again after acknowledging they lost too many staff. During the hearing with vote, Representative Glenn Ivey, Democrat in Maryland, pointed to some agencies like the Nuclear Regulatory Commission had to quickly rehire staff who were cut by Doge. Oh, sounds like Musk love. Now to news of our friend the atom, and this shouldn't give you a sleepless night. Dateline Beijing's Chinese nuclear reactors underwent about 130 irregular shutdowns due to glitches at key facilities and good old human error between 2011 and 2024. That's even after Beijing boosted safety measures following Fuk, according to Kyodo News. They analyzed data released by Chinese National Nuclear Safety Administration. Yeah, they got one of those. The Asian powerhouse does not annually disclose details of incidents at its nuke plants. Reports by the International Atomic Energy Agency have not covered statistics related to reactor shutdowns in China, according to experts. During the same period, incidents of trouble occurred more than 500 times at Chinese nuclear power plants and other facilities related to nuclear energy. That's according to reports of the country's nuclear watchdog. Well, at least they don't have a nuclear watch cat. See? See, look at the bright side. Because there's always the other side.
1: I just want to say one word to you. Just one word.
2: Yes, sir.
1: Are you listening?
2: Yes, I am.
1: Microplastics. Think about it. Will you think about it?
2: Yes, I will.
1: Enough said.
0: For the next 5 years, the Environmental Protection Agency indicates it will not require public water utilities to test for microplastics or pharmaceuticals. Those are good. In drinking water, that's according to a proposed rule published this week in the Federal Register, reported by the LA Times. They're still in LA. On Friday, the EPA submitted a list of chemicals it plans to test for under the Unregulated Contaminant Monitoring Rule. That's a mandatory testing program used to collect information about concerning chemicals in drinking water that could be harming human health. Oh, that. It did not include microplastics nor pharmaceuticals. The emissions come after announcements by EPA Administrator Lee Zeldin earlier this year that his agency was designated microplastics and pharmaceuticals priority contaminants for testing. Quote, this is a direct response to the concern of millions of Americans who have long demanded answers about what they and their families are drinking every day, unquote him at an April news conference with Robert F. Kennedy Jr. at EPA headquarters. Zeldin's announcement was seen at the time as a move to placate the increasingly disgruntled Make America Healthy Again contingent of Trump and Bobby supporters. Now the agency says it has no validated or standardized method to test for the plastic particles in drinking water and wouldn't be able to develop one before December when the testing is required to begin. How do you test for the thing with the thing? Among the 33 chemicals the EPA will require water utilities to test for are 7 PFAs, or forever chemicals, and 3 pesticide residues. It will be 5 years before the EPA proposes the next list. That should be time to develop a way of test. The EPA did not respond to a request for comment. They were busy drinking microplastics.
3: November 1621. By now, the white man has arrived in great numbers. Not only at Miami, but at Jamestown, at Plymouth, and at Salem, Massachusetts. The Puritans have established a thriving colony, enjoying all the social and cultural refinements of a modern society.
4: Hiya, Harv. Who are you taking to the witch burning Saturday night?
5: Prudence Adams. Who are you taking to the Rotary Club luncheon?
4: I haven't got a date yet, but I hear it's going to be quite a spread.
6: Well, Mayor Pennypacker, how's it look for re-election?
7: Great, great, great. Never looked better.
6: Yeah, what about the Indian vote?
7: What do you mean by that?
6: Well, you're not too popular with the Indians. They could lose you the election.
7: That's possible?
6: Well, they outnumber us.
7: Well, that's the trouble. You give them an inch and they take over.
6: But, Mayor, they were here before we were. We moved in on them.
7: So we did. Well, there's just something about them. They wear funny shoes. They don't even have buckles on them.
6: Be that as it may, election is Friday. You better make some gesture this week.
7: Like what?
6: Well, how about if you make a concession and pick an Indian as a running mate? You'd be sure to carry the Indian block.
7: What? Anything happened to me, you'd have a mayor that wasn't a Puritan. He'd probably take orders directly from Chief Powhatan.
6: Yeah.
7: Say, I got it. The big luncheon tomorrow. The one under the trees.
6: What about it?
7: We'll ask an Indian. That'll impress the rest of them.
6: We could even announce you're going to put one in your cabinet.
7: No need to go that far. Just have one to lunch.
6: It'll be great press.
7: Mayor Pennypacker comes out for equality. Justice. Votes.
8: What a slogan. Take
7: an Indian to lunch this week.

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1: New research from the University of Wisconsin-Madison, published in Nature Climate Change, finds that reaching net zero emissions by the middle of this century would substantially improve public health in the United States. Who knew? However, climate strategies that heavily depend on carbon dioxide removal are likely to lead to worse pollution, air quality, and climate-related premature deaths than other scenarios that prioritize direct emissions reductions and rely less on carbon dioxide removal. Your CDR. The new study finds that decreased carbon dioxide reduction reliance in achieving net zero emissions by the year 2050 results in about 33,000 fewer premature deaths annually in 2050 compared with the alternative scenario that incorporates higher carbon dioxide removal techniques. I don't know. I like removing carbon dioxide. Don't you? And now, news of the godly. The Christian Brothers, known for their wine, but it's also a religious order, has been granted a moratorium on all civil claims against it after arguing it was running out of money to pay victims of child sexual abuse. I think that's the best excuse in the world for not paying the victims of child. The moratorium was granted by Judge Scott Nixon in the New South Wales Supreme Court in Australia after lawyers for the Christian Brothers brought an application for the moratorium last week. In arguing for it, the lawyers told the court the religious order had $15.9 million U.S. in cash and was losing about $1.2 million a week since October in the payouts to victims. Yeah, they're not making money on the payouts to victims. Isn't that wild? The moratorium means all current cases against the Christian Brothers will be paused until a hearing is held to determine how the religious order's creditors scheme will operate. That includes all claims which have been settled already, but not yet paid out. The court heard last week there were 32 matters of alleged abuse by Christian Brothers listed for trial in the next 3 months alone. And there were 540 applications in process with the National Redress Scheme for abuse survivors. Maybe they just got to sell more of that wine. They still sell that wine? A San Francisco Catholic school, meanwhile, is abruptly shutting down after more than 130 years amid declining enrollment and a $395 million sexual abuse settlement. Boy, it's costing them real money now. The school, St. Bridget Academy, in the city's Pacific Heights neighborhood, does kindergarten through eighth grade, established in 1888. According to the San Francisco Chronicle, families were notified about the closure last week. Students' $20,950 tuition for the upcoming school year will be refunded, probably, later this summer. The school's website does not appear to be live as of Tuesday afternoon. Peter Marlowe is a spokesperson for the Archdiocese of San Francisco. He confirmed the closure and said it is strictly related to its enrollment woes, which have caused financial and academic issues that negatively impacted the school's operations. Unquote. Like, parents don't want to send them anymore because of the... No, it's... Quoted as sad news, St. Bridget Academy is an amazing school. I attended the meeting with parents last week and heard amazing testimonies of the school's success and how children thrived in the environment that was created there, said the spokesperson for the Archdiocese. He added that the Archdiocesan Department of Catholic Schools tried to merge the school with other schools, but after exhausting these options, probably because those other schools weren't amazing enough, officials ultimately decided to close the school. The school's principal is working with families to help place them in other schools. The closure comes not long after the San Francisco Archdiocese agreed to pay nearly $400 million to more than 500 people who alleged they were sexually abused by clergy members when they were children, according to the San Francisco Chronicle. Some of the allegations date back seven decades. In the Monday announcement, Archbishop Salvatore Cordiglione of the San Francisco Archdiocese called the proposed settlement a, quote, path toward fair compensation for survivors, unquote. Well, you got to get on the first step of that path. I mean, you're not going to get fair. Quote, while the vast majority of sexual abuse allegations associated with this bankruptcy were from many decades ago, we accept full responsibility for what happened, and I sincerely apologize to all those who have been harmed, said Cordiglione. The two events, he says, are unrelated. No archdiocesan school or parish is being closed to fund the proposed settlement, he says. Unquote. Kids, wait your turn. News of the godly. Now, ladies and gentlemen, as I mentioned before, I'm in London, England, right about now. Actually, now. And there aren't a lot of 4th of July celebrations here, and those that aren't celebrating what we celebrate. More about that probably on another show. But I thought it was important to make some arrangements with some people who do have fireworks here, and to get a fireworks show. I know that all the networks in the United States have big fireworks shows on the 4th of July weekend, and I just didn't want to be totally left out. So I believe that as far as my staff tells me, we're about to have that great fireworks show right over our heads here in Notting Hill. And so let's, if we can, Jim, okay, we'll go to our microphone. We don't have cameras, but let's go up there and hear some 4th of July fireworks on July 5th. Here we go. It's very, not really, Jim, the quietest fire. All right, so we have technical problems. The microphone up there is not working. All right, we'll, ladies and gentlemen, we'll check in on that and try to fix it and get right back with some fireworks.
2: Now, I was raised a decent way to swell my heart with praise.

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But somewhere, from a spaceship maybe, comes another breed. Yeah, these folks are so nutty that it's crazy glue they bleed. And they burn the beloved symbol of our nation's liberty. But the stars still stand for heaven, the stripes still stand for faith, and a

our flag is just a little more than fabric and some thread. Its blue came from the heavens, from the blood of patriots came the red. And the white? The white came from the only race that's voted since the start. But the stars still stand for heaven, the stripes still stand for faith. You put those dreams of burning it to bed. Now, some people talk of freedom, but let me tell you, friends, your freedom doesn't start until the time when my nose ends. And a lot of people die so I could sing this little song. But the stars still stand for heaven, the stripes still stand for faith. The flag that's burnt ashes

0: From the largest celebration of America's birthday, if you count the people who are watching at home, this is the Constitution's favorite president with another edition of Truth Social Audio, brought to you by Trump Soap, so strong it lets you wash away your enemies. As I know better than anyone else, 250th birthdays don't come every year. This is an event only possible because of my presidency. If Sleepy Joe Biden had won a second term, which would have been impossible, America would be celebrating a decline more steep than people falling off Mount Everest. But this week, I'm proud to say we not only celebrate this country, we celebrate its president. We celebrate his first term. We celebrate his long-delayed second term, and we're assigning more than 200 FBI agents to investigate that delay, and we celebrate successful terms yet to come, if only we can get rid of the filibuster and other stupid laws written by stupid people. Speaking of stupid people, much of the crooked and fake and traitorous media are printing trash about the statement of my income that was released against my wishes this week. That statement was never meant to be seen by people not working for me because it is so full of falsehoods. For example, it claims that a certain Donald J. Trump received almost $1.5 billion in income from crypto businesses, but it never mentions the income tax he might be forced to pay on that money unless we pass the Save America Some More Act. And it didn't mention that I had to split the income with two very greedy sons. And it certainly didn't mention that one of the great things about this country is that you can still start a small business in a field that used to be a scam and in a short amount of time make an amazing amount of money while almost all your customers lose theirs. And speaking of the dumb, dumb Democrats, while the rest of us are celebrating me, they're complaining about the beautiful ballroom and the beautiful reflecting pool and the beautiful arch and how much money they cost. One of the smartest people I know, my oldest son, says they're too stupid to understand that in 100 more years, those beautiful monuments will still be here while that money will be long gone. Happy birthday, America, and many happy returns, except tax returns.
1: 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Legal wherever we say so. So long.
0: All right, we're back here at the Le Show Dome in London. And we do not have a mic working to help us hear the fireworks going on upstairs in celebration of, the thing. But I can see through the window, there's a window here in the studio, the fireworks, and I thought maybe next best thing would be to describe them to you, paint a radio picture, so to speak. So there's a red one, ooh, and there's a white one with red stuff in the middle, and a blue thing that's like expanding, and then it's shrinking, and then it's twisting. That's a good one, and red and green, which I don't think is really appropriate on this day, but there it is. And, red, white, wow, it's a red cloud and then with white sparkles and then a blue circle inside. And, I think that gives you some of the excitement of the fireworks display right over our heads here in central London. We'll try to get that mic working and get something more vivid for you. So stay tuned. Coming up here on the show.

0: Nearly a third of corporate leaders report difficulty understanding and controlling operating costs when implementing business AI at scale, according to a survey from KPMG. That's a consulting firm. In recent months, Anthropic, OpenAI, and GitHub have shifted some services, as we've talked to you on this program, away from flat rate subscriptions toward usage-based billing, metering. Quote, as usage-based pricing models become more common, many organizations are still building the capabilities required to forecast, monitor, and manage AI spending effectively. According to KPMG, a survey of more than 2,000 senior leaders across 20 countries found that 29% struggle to understand their operating costs as they scale their enterprise AI deployments. A third of senior corporate leaders also identified limited understanding of AI costs and economics as a challenge to deploying AI agents. Well, that could mean artificial intelligence has already helped the Nuclear Regulatory Commission shave years off its typical licensing review process. That's according to an agency official talking this week. Now the NRC is looking at how it can safely adopt other emerging capabilities to further speed up its review processes. That's what we want, isn't it? Speaking at an Impact Summit in Virginia, National Nuclear Regulatory Commission Chief Data Officer Basia Sal said uses of AI have built upon recent regulatory changes and federal guidance to turbocharge the once drawn-out procedure for granting licenses for nuclear facilities. Quote, I'm happy to report we've already reduced the amount of time it takes for licensing. He said, for example, one type of licensing would take 4 years. We said we're going to get it down to 18 months. We just finished that first round of that licensing in 9 months. Unquote. Yeah, I feel encouraged by that. Faster the better, no? Researchers say that machine learning models cannot reliably distinguish between authorized and unauthorized input, ensuring that prompt injections will continue to present a threat until developers find new ways to have machine learning systems process inputs. This is from the British Tech Journal. The Register. AI models provide responses to user-supplied prompts. The problem is AI models may receive adversarial prompts directly from a user or indirectly from an ingested document that tell the model to take action contrary to the built-in system prompt controls. As independent researchers Charles Yi and Jasmine Kui and MIT Associate Professor Dylan Hadfield-Minelli observe in a paper, LLMs, large language models, have come to rely on a text system that defines rules to separate system text from user text. Rules, they argue, do not guarantee security. When ChatGPT arrived 4 years ago, it implemented the concept of rules as a way to tell the underlying model to behave in a certain way. The user role would make a request, and the model acting in the role of helpful assistant would respond to that request. Quote, according to the authors, quote, a formatting trick had become the mechanism that turned autocomplete into an assistant, unquote. They introduced to developers other roles over time in addition to user and assistant. There's tool, system, and think. These roles serve to draw a line between different objectives so they could be individually optimized during training. The problem, the authors contend, is that roles are determined in a fundamentally insecure way. Writing style. LLMs identify roles from an insecure feature, style. they say. It's like identifying a stranger's profession from how they talk and dress rather than by checking their ID. Usually everything agrees, so this works fine. But when attackers intentionally create a mismatch, the LLM uses the insecure method, writing style, to identify its role instead of the secure method, tags. Back to the bubble issue. The central bank for central banks is concerned about the eye-watering sums being invested into AI. It's raising the specter of a global recession should the bubble burst. In its annual report for this year, the Bank for International Settlements compared the current craze to historical events, including canal and British railway mania and the dot-com boom of the 1990s. The report states all shared one common trait, a genuine technological breakthrough that attracted capital, that is money, in excess of what commercial returns could ultimately justify, that is profits. These, quote, these episodes ended with an eventual reversal to investment, inducing economy-wide recessions. The scale and pace of the current AI investment boom, accompanied by expectations of large productivity payoffs, bear resemblance to these precedents, highlighting potential downside risks in the near term. Unquote. And chief executive of Meta, Mark Zuckerberg, acknowledged this week shortcomings in the company's sweeping restructuring at a town hall this week, saying the systems known as AI agents had not progressed as quickly as he had expected. Reuters heard a recording of this. Zuckerberg added that a company reorganization that included major job cuts was not as clean as it could have been, and that executives had miscalculated on the timing of the changes. Zuckerberg and other Meta executives have been seeking to moderate some of the organizational changes introduced earlier this year. The company laid off about 10% of its global workforce, reassigned roughly 7,000 to AI-focused teams a couple months ago, moves that prompted employee pushback and raised concerns about morale. Zuckerberg says he expects that the company he controls, Meta, will begin to experience significant benefits from AI investments within the next 3 to 6 months. We'll be watching, Mark. And a couple of briefer items. SpaceX sold $25 billion worth of bonds to keep building data centers and its space business. Traders on Wall Street were stunned at how quickly those bonds fell in value. Quote, paper losses on SpaceX's $25 billion offering have mounted since the deal began trading and totaled roughly $305 million as of late Thursday relative to treasury bonds, which are supposedly safe. And right-wing tech billionaire Peter Thiel is accusing Pope Leo XIV of doing the work of the Chinese Communist Party with his criticisms of artificial intelligence. Well spotted, Peter. Thiel told the Aspen Ideas Festival that the Pope was inadvertently serving as a Chinese Communist agent when he released a 42,000-word encyclical that called for strict regulation of AI. The pontiff said it heightens the risk of dehumanization throughout the world, that technology. Thiel argued that this sort of thinking was dangerous because it could result in the U.S. losing the race to build more advanced AI than China. Because of this, Thiel continued, the Pope is essentially, quote, working for the Chinese communists by trying to tap the brakes on AI development. Thiel is a co-founder of PayPal and Palantir. He's long decried AI critics in harsh terms, according to the Asia Times. Over the last year, he's been delivering a series of lectures in which he said that opponents of AI development are working as agents for the Antichrist. Journalist Christopher Hale said that Thiel says he instructed Vice President J.D. Vance, a longtime political ally who received major funding from Thiel for his Senate campaign 4 years ago, to ignore the Pope's moral guidance despite having influenced Vance to convert to Catholicism, according to Hale. Thiel ceded the vice president's Catholic faith, and now he tells wealthy festival audiences that the leader of that faith works for a communist government. Unquote. News of AI. Can't be a bubble, can it? And now, the apologies of the week.
1: We're so sorry.
0: Dateline Ann Arbor, Michigan, University of Michigan Regent Jordan Acker apologized for causing the university disappointment and pain over the last 2 months. This happened during this week's board meeting. The board revealed that purported lewd comments the regent made were authentic. Acker did not specifically say what situation he was apologizing for, but in April, the university opened an investigation into comments he purportedly made in a Slack group chat. In those messages, he appeared to make obscene sexual comments about a Democratic strategist and lewd comments about a female University of Michigan student. Quote, I'm sorry to my colleagues on this board. I'm sorry to our students, our faculty, our staff, our alumni, and everyone who cares deeply about this university, Acker said. Today is about accountability, regardless of legal outcomes, regardless of investigations, regardless of what anyone else concludes. I know that I failed my own standards. Unquote. Hey, National Public Radio. Had a little nightmare this week. NPR Tuesday mistakenly published and broadcast a stunning report that conservative Supreme Court Justice Samuel Alito was retiring, only to retract the bulletin shortly after. The report by Nina Totenberg was quickly pulled after she realized she'd made a mistake, and the High Court denied any such announcement had been made. In a subsequent explanation, NPR's public editor said, quote, as she was leaving the court, Chief Justice John Roberts was announcing upcoming retirements. Totenberg misheard his statement, unquote. Totenberg later said on All Things Considered that she had responsibility for the error and had written an apology to Alito, calling it, quote, the worst professional mistake of my more than 50 years in journalism, adding, I am so, so sorry. Fox News has issued a series of on-air apologies after Shark Tank star Kevin O'Leary made unfounded allegations linking critics of his AI data center project in Utah to the Chinese government. It seems to be a thing. The retraction was broadcast across four separate programs on Fox News and Fox Business over a four-day period. During a 45-second segment on The Big Weekend Show, host Johnny Joey Jones said O'Leary had corrected his initial comments regarding the data center development. He had appeared on Fox in May to discuss the ongoing furor over that data center project. Quote, he made certain claims relating to the opponents of the project. Mr. O'Leary has now corrected the record, Jones said, adding that the Shark Tank star had no evidence that his opponents in the project are funded by China or the Chinese Communist government or party. Jones added that the network similarly found no proof that the critics were operating under the direction of or in coordination with Chinese interests, and he concluded the segment with an apology from Fox News Media for the error. And a Utah state senator has also apologized for sharing Kevin O'Leary's claim that China funded opponents of the data center proposal. Oops, I was duped. Sorry, everyone, said Senator Todd Weiler, a Republican. writing on X. Lil Wayne has apologized to fans after he was a no-show at his own concert this Tuesday in Bangor, Maine. The stop was his first date on his 20-year tour extension following a successful run last year. My Maine fans, I'm so sorry. The show is being rescheduled to July 28th. Please hold on to your tickets. They will be honored for the rescheduled date, Wayne wrote. I ain't without you, I can't wait to come back and give you the show you deserve, he said. The rapper also added, additional information will be emailed to ticket holders. After making what she said were insensitive and inappropriate comments about Bosnia and Herzegovina during a report from the World Cup, LA Channel 7 anchor Abigail Valdez apologized to the European country and its people. Quote, the next round Team USA will play Bosnia, and one thing about Bosnia, I could not point out where it is on a map, she said during a Thursday evening broadcast, continuing, I don't know the first thing about Bosnia, and I don't want to know. That's because Team USA, we're back, we're better than ever. That's next Wednesday. Get prepared, Bosnia, because you don't want it. You don't want it like you're that, but you're going to get it, unquote. Velez, an El Paso native who was named Miss San Antonio, USA, 4 years ago, quickly became the subject of criticism. So she took to her own social media accounts to issue an apology. In a poor effort to have a little fun with World Cup competition, I took it too far and made a thoughtless comment on air that was insensitive and inappropriate, she said. I apologize to the people of Bosnia and the Bosnia football team, wishing all the teams the very best as they continue their World Cup journey. Unquote, the apologies of the week, a copyrighted feature of this broadcast.

0: When he's in his 20s, it was years ago, Pablo Torre started appearing on TV talking about sports, talking about something that now he's kind of embarrassed about.
1: I was a gas bag on ESPN. Various people did not like me, I think. I just sort of represented this new young person who was vaguely Asian, but also Mexican. I'm Filipino. That answers that mystery. But I had this take from the very beginning of my time on TV back in 2012, which was, we debate in sports all of the time. How much did the refs blow this? What should the call have been? Who's the hero? Who's the villain? What's right and what's wrong? And I had been arguing forever that robots can solve this. Like, we have the technology. If you replace the referee or the umpire with a robot, we don't need to waste our time arguing about this dumb shit.
0: And so that became your stance.
1: It became a thing I was known for, was calling for this robot referee revolution. Like, the guy won't shut up about these robots.
0: He winces now when he thinks about it.
1: Anyhow, years go on, and then finally, in 2021, I see this story break that at long last, the most traditional sport in all of America, Major League Baseball, is experimenting with robot umpires in the minor leagues.
0: Minor league teams installed what they called the ABS system, the Automated Ball Strike System. These Hawkeye cameras with optical tracking, they looked out over home plate and saw perfectly whether every pitch was in the strike zone, and then told the human umpire who was standing there, through an earpiece, whether to call it a ball or a strike. And the way it worked in the early versions is that the robots made the call, and the human umpire just let the fans and players know what the robot said. Papa got what he always dreamed of, what he'd always pontificated about. There was no more need to argue about the umpire's calls, no more reason to boo the umpire from the stands. And when Papa watched those games,
1: it wasn't as good.
0: Really?
1: It wasn't as good because so much of what going to a baseball game is like is you sitting in the stands and effectively using the airspace around you as this sort of pillow you can scream into, releasing whatever it is pent up over the course of your day and your week and frankly your childhood, and you're getting to unleash it on, and this is I think a really important part of this, on another person.
0: Papa says that watching the minor league games, knowing that the human umpire was just the messenger for the robot umpire and its perfect calls of balls and strikes,
1: it felt like the equivalent of talking to a customer service rep that you know isn't a person. It's like, I get that you're making human noises, but it's eerie. And then realizing, oh no, no, I want a human. Because when you're getting mad at an umpire in these minor league full ABS system games, you're just yelling at your computer monitor.
0: Then, this season, I'm guessing a lot of you have heard this, the robot umpires arrived in the major leagues. The ABS system went into every Major League Baseball park. And every game in those parks has used that technology. And the problem that Pablo had with ABS when he first saw it in the minors, they fixed it. They fixed it completely and fully with a competence he had never expected from Major League Baseball. How they do it? So explain for people who aren't watching baseball how the system works now.
1: It's brilliant the way it works now, and I didn't see it coming. The way it works is that it's not a computer telling the umpire in their ear, this is a ball and this is a strike. What's happening instead is the umpire, the human being, is going about their job as they have for decades upon decades.
0: So the umpire is calling the game the way they always have.
1: Yes. Except now there is a challenge system in which the batter, the pitcher, the catcher, they can basically throw a flag and say, in so many words, I think the umpire messed up. And at that point, the robot up on the Jumbotron, they show you whether the umpire actually got it right or wrong. And what it did was, in this brilliant way, once again, we are judging a human being, the umpire.
0: So to show just how satisfying that can be for fans, this is a game in Cincinnati in March. It's the Reds versus the Boston Red Sox. This is only 3 days after they started doing these challenges. Ryan Watson is pitching for Boston, and this is actually his very first game pitching Major League Baseball. And then in the sixth inning, Boston is behind 5-3. Cincinnati is a bat. Bases are loaded. They have two outs.
2: A red at every base with two down.
0: A player named Eugenio Suarez is at bat.
2: And they're paying him to hit the ball out of the ballpark. This is certainly the moment of the game to this point. Here comes the 1-2. And in there! Struck him out! Now they're going to challenge this.
1: Yeah, what you see is that the batter taps his helmet, which is the signal for, I initiate a challenge. I am taking this to the Court of Appeals. And immediately, on the Jumbotron, you see the strike zone. And you see the electronic depiction of the ball. And we see that, in fact, the batter was right.
3: ABS powered by T-Mobile. That's out of the zone. The AB continues.
1: This was not a strike. It was a ball. And the umpire, in other words, has messed up.
0: And people love it.
3: ABS could be a lot of fun, Lark.
1: I mean, this game becomes like this comedic chapter in the history of baseball. Because the very next pitch, another challenge. The batter says, you did it again. J'accuse again.
3: Called strike three, tap the helmet again.
4: Batter's challenging the pitch.
3: Here we go.
1: And now it's just like, you almost begin to feel bad for C.B. Buckner, the umpire. Almost.
3: Oh, wow.
0: Oh, my God. People are standing. They're cheering. People are so excited.
1: It's so great. Look, in sports, you dream. As a sports fan, you dream of stuff like this.
0: Eugenio Suarez then hit the ball and was tagged out at first. But the Reds won. And most eye-opening, the umpire C.B. Buckner had six of his calls overturned by the robot umpire in that game. That had never happened before in the major leagues. Papa points out, Major League Baseball could have gotten rid of the ump at the plate entirely, the way they got rid of line judges in tennis. They could have chosen perfect robot umpiring, perfect calls, balls and strikes.

0: They could have chosen perfect robot umpiring. Perfect calls, balls and strikes, like you gasbagged about years ago. Instead, they understood that one of the pleasures of the game is yelling.
1: The fact is that there are few scenarios in American life or anywhere that I can imagine where you're empowered, you're legally, contractually allowed to go nuts on the authority figure. Imagine doing that to a judge. You don't get to do that, except in sports.
0: Yeah, there's a quote from the guy who was the chairman of the committee that decided how to roll this out, this guy named John Stanton. And he said that the system that they chose to do retains the human side of the game, quote, adding a new fan-friendly engagement moment.
1: Yeah. I mean, let's be honest about what that is. A fan-friendly engagement moment is booing the out of umpires. That's what fan-friendly engagement means. It means let's give the Coliseum some blood.
0: Now, you and I are talking about this right now because I reached out to you and I said, we're going to do an episode to commemorate our country's 250th anniversary. And we thought it would be nice to just celebrate and commemorate things that seem very, very American, like especially American. How does this ABS challenge system fit the bill?
1: Because America, if you're really cutting to the core of us, we want to be mad as much as we want justice. We want to be able to express what's inside of us that feels like it's trapped there as much as we want to see each getting their own fair due. And in this ABS system, what our pastime, our oldest, stodgiest, dustiest pastime has given us is somehow the ability to maybe have both.
0: Both meaning we want justice, but we also want to scream at somebody. Hard not to think about what's going on in national politics, when he puts it that way. Today on our show, for our July 4th semi-quincentennial, and yes, I had to look that word up, which means 250th. According to the internet, actually, an alternative word for this is sestercentennial, but that just sounds like a very old nun. For our semi-quincentennial, commemorating what this country has been for 250 years, we thought that it would be fun to collect a bunch of things that just seem very particularly American, like changing the rules of our national pastime to allow for more screaming at figures of authority. Today on our show, we have the most American question. We have a trip to a Michigan sand dune with our own question. And we have so much more. From WBEZ Chicago, this is American Life. I'm Ira Glass. 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
7: This American Life, our semi-quincentennial episode. Boy, that really does not roll off the tongue. Act one, a most American question. So there definitely are a bunch of questions that Americans have asked over our 250 years that seem very characteristically American. Are you now or have you ever been a member of the Communist Party? Do you want fries with that? Where are you from? With this classic companion, where are you really from? One of our contributors, Jiayoung Fan, has her pick for the most American question out there.
8: The first time I heard someone ask the question outside of an ESL class, I was 8 years old. Are you okay? I knew so few English words that part of the reason why it

0: registered so distinctly must have been the shock of understanding. "Are you okay?" A young police officer was asking my mother the question. He had been called, as the police were often called in our first days in America, to our basement apartment. My mother and I had recently reunited with my father after he'd left to study in America 6 years earlier. And it hadn't gone well. Doors were slammed, plates shattered, limbs pinned to the ground, ultimatums delivered. Usually I hid in bed, under the covers, with palms pasted to my ears. But that day, the apartment was quiet. My father had already left for good. Did my mother call because she was being harassed by my father's mistress, or because we were being evicted from our basement studio? I no longer remember. I do remember that it was the first time I dared to look at an American police officer up close. Blue uniform, black boots, a belt heavy and crowded. My mother and I did not look to be in the way of bodily harm. There was nothing more for an officer of the law to do. "Are you okay, ma'am?" the man asked as he stood in the doorway. The question hung in the air as a procedural formality, as a way of wrapping up the visit. I had been in the country for less than a year, but I knew what the next words should be. The standard call and response, the same way that, "How are you?" had only one answer. "Fine, thank you. How are you?" But that day, kneeling on the floor, face covered in her own tears and snot, my mother responded with something else. "No," she said. The officer lowered himself onto the floor next to the door jamb, then listened and nodded for an hour. I was astonished. My mother followed rules tirelessly and taught me to do the same, all part of adapting as seamlessly as possible. Why would she embarrass herself like that? I didn't understand enough English to follow the conversation, but as I watched my mother closely, I was certain I would never break the script like that. I spent the next several years irritated with, "Are you okay?" compelled to be okay with it in public while fuming to my diary in private. Here's an entry from when I was 12. October 26, 1996. "Are you okay? Things going okay, right? Is everything okay?" Those are the most common questions in America. I don't like them because they don't tell you anything about anything. "Yes, of course. Great." Those are the most common answers. Isn't that so cheap? I think so. Those questions are so pointless that it is even a waste of words to me. As I saw it then, the question's hollowness had a distinctly American quality. Here, pleases, thank yous, excuse me's, weren't they always uttered ad nauseam from mouths of people who had already muscled past you? "Are you okay?" was a question, supposedly. But how often was it really a mechanical reflex, an American tic announcing itself? Someone goes down hard in lacrosse practice, and the "Are you okay?" arrives almost simultaneously with the impact. The question is a reflex, not an inquiry. In our 37 years together, my mother and I were often and unmistakably not okay. Still, it was not a question we often asked of each other. That sort of check-in hit too close to the bone. "Not Chinese," my mother would have certainly said, though I never pressed her on it. "Also not Chinese." Lately, though, I've been thinking about the moment she told the police officer she wasn't okay. I thought she flubbed the obligatory call and response of the question. But now I wonder if it was something else. My mother is dead now. But the look on her face as she knelt and cried with a stranger still comes to me sometimes. It arrives most vividly, unbidden, when I'm with friends who are mothers, watching their kids on the neighborhood playground. A scrape on the knee or the elbow, the wound still red and angry, and someone, a mother, a friend, administers the question. And there, on the child's open mouth and tear-smeared face, is my mother's shocked look. The child hears the question. It doesn't make the pain go away, but the question stays in the air. It becomes a pause, a door held open.
1: Zha Young fan. She's a staff writer at The New Yorker. That story was produced by Diane Wu. Act Two, City on a Hill of Sand. We here in the land of the free do not like to be told what to do. And additionally, and maybe especially, we don't like to be told what not to do. Aviva Kornfeld has a story about that very American quality as it plays out in one of our shared public spaces.
2: I went to Sleeping Bear Dunes National Lakeshore to see the star attraction, the tallest dune in the park. It's 450 feet high and slopes down at what looks like a 45-degree angle directly into Lake Michigan. If you can't picture 450 feet, imagine a 34-story building. The grade is so steep that from the bottom of the dune, you can't even see up to the top. It's just a wall of sand in front of you.
3: Oh my gosh, good luck.
4: All right, let's get over here.
5: Yeah.
4: Let's do it. Thank you so much.
5: Take your time.
2: People come from all over the Midwest to walk down this dune and then promptly turn around and trudge right back up. There's only a 2-foot-wide strip of beach at the bottom, so turning around is about all there is to do. This climb is not for everyone. Dozens need assistance climbing out each summer. And because of that, the Park Service tries to discourage people from climbing the dune without prohibiting it outright. They've tried a bunch of different signs. The current one mentions the ecological damage of walking on the dune and says, "Down is optional," which is intentionally soft language because their previous sign said that there'd be a $3,000 rescue fee, which Americans seem to take as a kind of personal challenge, and even more people attempted the climb. Park rangers also patrol the top ridge, asking visitors about their intentions with the dune. Here's Jen, the aggressively mild-mannered ranger on the job today, talking with some prospective climbers.
6: It's a lot harder than it looks, I will tell you that. Yes. And it's all sand. Yes, so it is a very challenging climb. Usually people on the bottom half are using all fours basically to get back up. So it's very challenging. But yeah, I think the view's best at the top.
2: Approximately 8 feet away from Jen sits Jim. He's part of the team of volunteers helping rangers deter people.
7: My job up here is to try to save them from themselves, let them know.
2: Jim's been volunteering for almost a decade. He sits on his chair wearing his bright orange volunteer vest, pimped out with various pins and patches he's earned over the years, including, proudly, a junior ranger badge.
7: This is my 86th summer up here.
8: Oh my gosh.
7: Just love it, yeah.
8: Wow.
2: Jim's seen all kinds of ill-advised behavior. People heading down without water, without shoes, without their inhaler. And worst of all, as far as Jim is concerned, running down the dune.
7: We had a girl get badly hurt here. She ran down, she tripped, she vaulted out, tried to stop herself. She dislocated both shoulders, broke a collarbone, wrenched her neck, hurt her back, and cut her head on a rock.
2: Oh my God. Standing on the ridge, you can see the slope filled with dozens of people, heads down, slowly, silently, trudging up the hill. Scores of people who were told not to do this and decided to try it anyway.
8: How you feeling down here?
9: I feel good. This is what we came for.
2: At the very bottom of the hill, I met Michael and his daughter Kalea, who drove here from Georgia.
9: The lady at the place that you check in at, she suggested that you not do this. She said, I advise y'all against it. All the park rangers say not to do it.
8: And yet you guys thought, huh.
9: Well, we drove 1,000 miles to get here, so yes, we're going to do it.
8: Yeah. And you're not worried about going back up?
9: No. She plays soccer and I train with her, so we're ready to go.
8: Yeah.
9: We're fixing a race back up it.
8: I think on the subject of peer pressure.
2: Half an hour later, I found Michael again, only about a third of the way up.
8: How are you feeling?
9: Lord, hopefully I make it. Slow and steady. I knew it was going to be hard, but it's harder than I thought it would be.
2: A little further up the hill, I spot another guy named Michael. He's wearing an oversized visor and has blue braces on his teeth. He was part of a whole crew wearing matching hats, celebrating his 50th birthday. If you could call this celebrating.
8: How are you feeling now?
5: tired.
10: Yeah.
5: Humbling, you know. Every step you take up, you lose at least half of it going backwards. But, yeah.
2: One guy, who had taken off his sand-filled sneakers and slung them over his neck, kept muttering to himself like a mantra, "I should have listened to my wife. I should have listened to my wife." The reason why you're not hearing that on tape is because it was so hard to move around the dune, zigzagging from person to person.
10: Oh my God.
2: I don't think it's a stretch to say we are a country of people who have been told over and over that we are the exception. So many of our movies, so many of the stories we tell ourselves are about how the rules, the warnings, the statistics, those are for other people. When we hear that most people can't do something, we are trained to think, well, I'm not most people. But really, when we try to live out this pint-sized American exceptionalism, we are just as likely to find ourselves face down in the sand, panting and humbled. Less city on a hill and more bear crawling up it.
8: How are you feeling?
5: Like death.
8: I noticed that you are on your hands and knees.
5: Yep. We're really rethinking life choices right now. I'm just tired. Are we halfway there yet?
8: I don't think we're halfway there yet.
5: That's a bitch.
8: Are you on vacation? Why would you spend your vacation doing something so punishing? Is your life not hard enough?
5: No, it sucks. I work my ass off all the time, so... Yeah.
8: It's just another day in the life.
5: Yep.
2: Kids seem to have a much easier time than adults. The top of the hill was full of children who, because of their tiny body weight, scampered like water beetles on top of the sand up to the ridge, and then had the pleasure of watching the adults who usually boss them around huff and puff 300 feet below them. I met an 11-year-old and his little brother waiting for their parents.
11: He's five.
8: You're five and you went all the way to the bottom?
11: Yeah, yeah. We went to the water.
12: And then we go all the way to the top. And he's
13: faster than our whole family.
8: Wow.
13: He doesn't even have capped knees yet, so I...
8: What? Is that true? I thought you got knees when you were, like, walk.
13: No. You know your kneecaps?
8: Yeah.
13: You get them when you're 10. It makes it harder to climb.
8: What? Like this?
13: Your kneecap.
8: You get that when you're 10?
14: Yeah, actually.
13: Yeah.
8: Can I see your knees?
13: They look the same. It's the inside kneecap.
8: Huh.
2: I walk over to Jim with my fully formed kneecaps and pick up our conversation. He started expounding on how he counsels people.
7: Well, if I start to tell people about what it's like and... Eagle!
2: A bald eagle flew overhead. We all turned and looked. And there we stood, a bunch of Americans on a perfect summer day, on a dune in a park being destroyed by our actions and maintained by our tax dollars, watching our mascot soar through the sky, indifferent to our plight below.
1: Viva de Kornfeld is one of the producers of our program. That story was co-produced by Molly Marcello.

0: Coming up, Americans thousands of miles away on tiny islands recreating some very American things about home, whether they intend to or not. 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
0: It's This American Life from Ira Glass. Today's program, Maximal Americanness. For our nation's 250th birthday, we have stories about things that seem very especially and particularly American. We arrived at Act 3 of our program. Act 3, Cooked Island. For this next act, I'm joined in the studio by our executive editor, Emmanuel Berry. Hello.
5: Hey there.
0: And you are here because one a very American invention was television, and then we as a nation topped that by creating an even more American thing, which is reality TV. And you are here to tell us about the kind of cherry on top of all of that.
5: Yes, I'm going to present the most American season of reality TV.
0: And I should say you watch a lot of reality TV. So what season is it?
5: All right, we are talking about season 13 of Survivor.
0: And Survivor is the old school reality show where they stick a bunch of people on an island and divide them into teams and they compete in challenges and then people get voted off, right?
5: Yes. That's Survivor. Classic show. We all know it. And so the season of Survivor I want to talk about is what me, other Survivor fans call the race war season.
0: Mm-hmm.
5: And we call it that because in this season, they divided the tribes up by race. So there's like an African-American tribe, there's a white tribe, there's an Asian-American tribe, there's a Latino tribe. I know that's not a race, but that's like how they divided the tribes.
0: Okay. So that seems like an incredibly loaded and crazy thing to do. Why did they do this?
5: So basically, Survivor had gotten a lot of criticism because the casting just wasn't very diverse.
0: Mm-hmm.
5: And on top of that, a lot of times they would get to the end of the season and it would only be the white players left.
0: Oh, the non-white players would get voted off early.
5: Yes.
0: Mm-hmm.
5: So this was their response to that. They were like, okay, you guys want more diversity? Here is more diversity, which is a choice.
0: You have to respect them for kind of doubling down. How did the contestants on the show feel about it?
5: So the contestants seemed kind of confused by it. They're like, why did we make this about race?
6: Different ethnic groups. I mean, is that kosher?
7: I honestly was stunned. I mean, this is crazy. I mean, on one hand, I think it's a great opportunity because I think it's wonderful that there's more minorities. At the same time, I'm a little bit worried that it might play out to caricatures and stereotypes.
5: I remember watching the show and being really shocked when I first started the season because I was like, I can't believe that they did this. But honestly, got over it really quick because basically something happened in the first scene that switched the way I was seeing it. And from there on, it just kept happening.
0: So what happened?
5: So they start the season in this really dramatic way. They're on a boat in the middle of the South Pacific. And the host, Jeff Probst, is telling all the contestants to gather supplies, you know, get on a raft and go to shore with your team.
8: They've been given 2 minutes to salvage whatever they can off this boat.
5: And Jeff's like, you have 2 minutes, grab as much as you can.
8: You need to catch that chicken. That is food.
5: So they grab as much as they can, get to the island. And then this thing happens that really it could happen on any season of Survivor, which is someone from one of the tribes steals chickens from the other tribe. But because this season is, you know, everyone's divided by race, it's like I kind of can't help but notice that it was the white tribe that stole the chicken from the Asian tribe. And so I'm watching this and I'm thinking, that is so white.
0: I see that.
5: But then I'm like, oh, why did I even think that? You know, like looking at my own biases and thinking about how I'm thinking about race, right?
0: Oh, so you're having this thing where you're finding yourself asking over and over, is that race or is that me?
5: Yeah. So all that is happening in the first few episodes. And then the producers decide, you know what? Let's end the segregation thing. They're like, mix up the teams. Like, they completely abandon this initial premise of the season. And everybody is now on integrated teams, basically. But the thing is, because they started out segregated, the race thing is sort of still hanging over the whole thing. And then there's this twist that happens. It's right before a challenge. And the two tribes have gathered. And Jeff says, we're going to try something different here.
9: I'm offering each of you the opportunity to mutiny.
5: Which essentially means you can abandon your tribe and go and join the other tribe.
0: And does this play out in a racially charged way?
5: Well, the only people who switch are two white players. Mm-hmm. So they go and join the other white players on the other tribe. And just to say, like, they could have done it because they had close relationships with those people, or like, lots of reasons that they could have done this. But it's hard not to think, watching them like walk across to the other side, white flight. Like, because what it does is it totally creates these two lopsided tribes. So there's one tribe of four left, the tribe they abandoned, which has four POC. And then the other tribe has now eight people, four white people, two Asian people, one black person, and one Hispanic person.
0: And wait, and so one tribe is twice as big as the other. So that must give them an advantage, right?
5: It does in a lot of ways. I think they think like, oh, we're about to like sweep this other tribe. There's no way they're going to like win any challenges. And what happens actually is kind of the exact opposite. So the little tribe of four, which is they call them the I-2-4, the little POC coalition, they basically go on, I would say, one of the greatest runs in Survivor history. So they win every single challenge from then on out, even though they're outnumbered, you know, 2-1. And again, as I'm watching this, it's kind of hard not to think, huh, got to be twice as good, right? Mm-hmm. It's all these people of color who are having to be smarter and work harder and do all of these things just to like stay on the even playing field to win, essentially.
0: Yeah.
5: And, you know, each time they win, the other team has to go to tribal council. They kick off a person of color until finally it kind of becomes this very stark thing where it's down to four white people versus four people of color at the end.
0: Oh, my God.
5: Two
0: the producers
5: alliances.
0: Got what they wanted.
5: Kind of. Yeah. Right. And then that tribe that is the POC tribe, they keep winning. And then they vote all the white contestants off one by one.
0: And so when you see how all of this played out by the end of the season, why do you think of this as the most American season of reality TV?
5: I mean, because in general, in this country, we don't want to talk about race. We don't want to have to think about race.
0: No, we do not.
5: And then we are forced into these situations where we have no choice. We have to talk about it. It's come up again, you guys. Surprise.
0: Yeah, things happen.
5: And then in this season, we have that experience over and over and over again. And to me, it is like such a quintessential part of the American experience. And it's all playing out in this game on a freaking island in the middle of the South Pacific.

0: population growing, and the money owing, and the sunlight streaming, and the natives steaming. I like the island Manhattan.
1: I know.

0: America.
1: Okay. Buying on credit is so nice.
0: One look at us and they charge twice.
2: Act four, the most American school book. So Roman Mars hosts the podcast 99% Invisible. And he recently started a new series with the BBC. It's called A History of the United States in 100 Objects. And one of the stories on his new show seemed very much in line with what we're talking about here today on our show. It is about a book that shaped education in this country for years. Here's Roman.
3: The book I'm going to tell you about was written by one very frustrated school teacher. This guy is teaching in 1783. The Revolutionary War is ending. The fighting on American soil finally tapering off. And in every part of regular life, people are trying to figure out, okay, now that we're not British anymore, what does it actually mean to be an American? This teacher, he's educating anywhere from 50 to 70 students in a one-room schoolhouse. And these students range from 6 to 16 years old. It's the same in a lot of places around the country. A very small percentage of kids are getting an education. And even if they do get into a classroom, there's no standard curriculum. No shared set of books or processes. The books these students are using are British, teaching British geography, British history, British ways of thinking. People are largely still spelling the word color with a U. And the school teacher, he looks around at all of this and decides, this has to change. His name is Noah Webster.
4: He's this person who takes on, as an educator, the problem of literacy.
3: That's Imani Perry, author and professor of African American Studies at Harvard University.
4: And he complains about the classrooms being crowded and noisy and chaotic, and he is also sort of interested in trying to find a way to standardize American learning.
3: So long before his dictionary made him a household name, Webster spends his own money to print a little blue book with an unwieldy title. It's called The First Part of the Grammatical Institute of the English Language, a title so bad that nobody ever used it. They just started calling it The Blueback Speller.
4: So he really creates this book that is built for an autodidact. It's a way to self-teach. It's not a dictionary. It really is like a guide to learning to read.
3: If it sounds kind of counterintuitive that you'd learn to read from a book that requires you to read, here's how that worked. The book contains a bunch of exercises that kind of look like multiplication tables, but with words and letters that you'd memorize. First, you'd start by learning the alphabet, A, B, C, D, and then you'd move to syllables like ah, ba, ka, and da, until you finally learn simple words like bag, big, bog, bug. Eventually, you'd form sentences, read paragraphs, and then you'd read these short stories, a collection of fables and moral parables. Webster uses the book to introduce simpler, more distinctly American spellings. He drops the U from humor and labor. He once suggested that we start spelling the word daughter as D-A-W-T-E-R, which would have been nice, though that one didn't stick. But his larger idea does succeed. This book, The Blueback Speller, becomes one of the most important books in early America. Entire generations grow up with it. At one point, the Blueback Speller was second only to the Bible in copies sold. And it also, it's kind of like a Bible. Like, could you describe its size and the relevance of its size?
4: Yeah, I mean, it's wonderful to hold one because you realize it's pocket size. I mean, it was small enough to fit into a jacket pocket or pants pocket. It was mobile.
3: Yeah, and it could be hidden.
4: It could easily be hidden, which was really important.
3: Important because it means the book could be used secretly by people who weren't supposed to have it. Enslaved people who were legally prohibited from learning to read. Webster probably never intended this book for black people at all. While he was against slavery, Webster's books were meant for Americans, who were defined by Webster in his dictionary as descendants of Europeans, white people.
4: And despite that fact, his Blueback Speller becomes something that is fundamental to African-American struggles for literacy.
3: The blueback speller was everywhere, so common that some enslaved people managed to get their hands on it anyway, even though teaching an enslaved person to read was actually against the law in much of the South.
4: Having one of these spellers for someone who's enslaved could put you at enormous risk of maiming, of death, of being sold. Black literacy was seen as a threat.
3: One of the enslaved people who learned to read this way was Frederick Douglass. He'd go on to become one of the most influential writers and thinkers in American history, an advisor to Abraham Lincoln.
4: He and countless other Black people take on that blueback speller and insist upon becoming part of the literate American public. And one of the early ways we see this is, Black soldiers in the Civil War who become literate and immediately begin writing letters to Lincoln saying not only are they hopeful for land with their freedom, but there have to be schools.
3: The blueback speller found its way from shipyard to town square, from the schoolhouses of New England to the plantations of the South. And when I actually got my hands on it, if I'm being honest, the content of the book itself is kind of a joyless slog. If you asked me to teach someone to read using the blueback speller, it would be hard. And I can't imagine starting from a place of not being able to read at all and using it to navigate my way to literacy. It just throws you right into the deep end of the pool, swimming in pages of hard-to-navigate tables. And then there are the moral parables. They're not exactly compelling, and more than a little condescending. If you were someone who didn't get a primary school education, this seems like exactly the kind of book that might put you off of reading forever. It takes real conviction to use the book.
4: Yes.
3: It goes from basically, pre-kindergarten to college inside of a few hundred, like maybe 100 pages, 250 pages, let's see. Look at it. It is not something that you just pick up and all of a sudden you have mastery.
4: No, it requires work. And despite that fact, his blueback speller becomes something that is important. The same object, it's Booker T. Washington and W.E.B. Du Bois for whom the blueback speller matters. There's something quintessentially American about the blueback speller. It becomes not only a way to learn to read, but actually a tool for entry into all kinds of arenas where they had not been contemplated.
3: The blueback speller wasn't what it was because of the genius of Noah Webster. It became what it became because of the people who read it, who made something of it.
5: Roman Mars. A version of the story originally aired on his new show, A History of the United States and 100 Objects. It was originally produced by Priscilla Alibi and aired courtesy of BBC Studios Productions Limited, 99% Invisible, and SiriusXM. You can find the series in the 99% Invisible feed, wherever you get your podcasts. Imani Perry tells the story of the blueback speller in her new book, Black and Blues. Which brings us to Act 5. Act 5, Jose, Can You See? So one of the areas where this country can really claim to have invented a lot of things is music. There's jazz, there's R&B, there's rock, there's country, there's hip-hop, all created here and then exported around the world. But we do have some musical traditions that are very specific to this country and pretty much have stayed in this country. One of our producers, Emmanuel Jochi, has a story about one like that.
6: So when I first moved to the U.S. as a kid, years before I became a citizen, I remember noticing this one very distinct thing, which is that every time I saw someone sing the national anthem, they put their own little twist on it. And they always seemed to do it in this one spot. It doesn't matter the genre the singer is from.
7: Or the land of the free.
6: And it doesn't matter if they sing the rest of the song fairly straight. Like, people will get to that last part of the song and do something completely different. Sometimes they scat or add their own words.
7: On a land of the free.
6: They pull a Mariah Carey because, well, they are Mariah Carey. This happens so often, I think most Americans have sort of accepted it as a fact. But this sort of thing just doesn't go down like that in other countries. Like, if you take the UK, where I was born, like that national anthem. I have no earthly idea where I would even begin to put my own spin on it. The ad-libbing thing is not really something Brits do to God Save the King, right? Like, you just kind of wish King Charles a happy, victorious life and you keep it pushing. But when I told some of my co-workers at This American Life about this, they were incredulous. Like, surely other countries play around with the end of their national anthems. It's the end of a song, dude. Like, what else are you going to do? I heard all that, and I took it personally. So I set out to prove them wrong. I spoke to 5 musicologists about this at places like Stanford, Berkeley, UNC, and they all agreed with me. What American singers do at the end of a national anthem is something you really don't see much in other countries. And there are a bunch of reasons for that. Like, for one, Francis Scott Key, who wrote the lyrics to the Star Spangled Banner, specifically chose a melody that's designed for showing off. This is very different from other national anthems, which are often marches or hymns. The tune Scott Key picked came from a musician's club in England and was basically the equivalent of one of those songs you use at a talent show to show your incredible range and voice. In fact, that's why the song is so hard for most of us to sing. The original tune has this kind of you can't sing with us energy.

0: The other reason other countries don't improvise the way we do on their anthem is they don't have our tradition of improvised music. Like, we have jazz, blues, gospel, black music, where it's built in that you don't always do what's on the page. There's, you know, freedom or whatever. Individuality. Duke Ellington did his own version in the 1940s. A newly moved to the US, Igor Stravinsky did one too. And yet, the first major recorded instance a vocalist got up at a sporting event and decided they were going to customize the Star Spangled Banner and sing it their own way is relatively recent. The consensus all points to one particular performance of the anthem in 1968.
1: Now, ladies and gentlemen, your attention please. Please rise and join in the singing of our national anthem.
0: It was Game 5 of a World Series, and the guy who sung, Jose Feliciano, was a big star. His cover of Light My Fire came out that year. And Jose was chosen to do the national anthem that night specifically because of who he was, a young Puerto Rican folk singer who could offer something different. Feliciano doesn't just alter that one line of the song. His version is a whole rethinking of it. It's almost like he's trying to do away with the grandeur of the song and do the opposite, make it intimate.

0: A recording Feliciano did of this version was super successful. He opened his concerts with it. And then, a year later, Jimi Hendrix goes even further at Woodstock. And a whole raft of people take these big swings. There's Marvin Gaye's 1983 version at the NBA All-Star Game. It sounds like it should come with a free waterbed.
1: Broad stripes.

The inspiration for How Everybody Sings It Now, that arrives in 1991. Whitney Houston at the Super Bowl. She slows the song down, changes it from 3-4 time to 4-4 time, which gives her more space. And she sings it mostly straight until the end. And that last line.

0: called I Miss Whitney Houston. But yeah, that's how we get to today. A ritual where you as a vocalist, no matter what your race, what your genre of music, you clock in, do the job you were hired for, sing the song through like they wrote it, and you get, you know, two phrases at the end for some real personality.
1: Now, I just want to play you one last version, because this weekend, the 250th anniversary of this country, it's probably one of the only appropriate settings for it. This one is the most on-the-nose, general pattern in front of the American flag. These colors don't run. If you ain't first, you're last. You can take this anthem from me out of my cold, dead fingers rendition of the Star-Spangled Banner I have yet heard. Because the occasion, I guess, called for it. It was the 100th birthday of the Statue of Liberty, 1986. And the singer was Sandy Patty. The national anthem normally runs about 2 minutes. But Sandy, she makes it last for almost six. She adds all these extra verses that were written for the occasion, and every time you think the song is about to end, there is more. I learned about this version in high school in a music theory class because our teacher used it as the greatest example of key changes. We were still 6 months away from Beyoncé's Love on Top. But anyways, Sandy Patty, she takes it higher and higher. Again. And again. And again.

0: Well, our program was produced today by Emmanuel Jochi, Molly Marcello, and me. The people who put together today's show include Fia Benin, Dana Chivas, Cassie Halley, Adrian Lilly, Seth Lynn, Mickey Meeks, Don Nelson, Robin Reed, Marissa Robertson-Texter, Ryan Rummery, Alyssa Shipp, and Christopher Sratala. Our managing editor is Sara Abdurrahman. Our senior editor is David Kestenbaum. Special thanks today to Sean Collins, Anna-Grette Fauster, Stephen Hinton, Nate Sloan, Nicholas Matthew, Mark Clegg, Jay Ellison, Neil Drumming, Sage Miller, Angelica Bastian, Sierra Crane Murdoch, Ashley C. Ford, Annie Brown, Charlie Lennon, Bonnie Bastian, Laura Ann Johnson, Scott Tucker, Friends of Sleeping Bear Dunes, Michigan Public, Sal Lacero, and Clotilde Johnson Beal. 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Thanks as always to our program's co-founder, Mr. Tori Malatia. You know, recently he has learned what being ashy is. And I don't know, it's embarrassing. He keeps going up to strangers and asking,
1: "Can I see your knees?"
0: 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Back next week with more stories of This American Life.

0: Hi, it's David Brancaccio. I do the Marketplace Morning Report. It's an honor to bring you the latest economic news that you need to start your day. 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
2: Good morning. President Trump arrives in Turkey today for the annual NATO summit. The president is friends with Turkey's leader, a reliable part of NATO, who also made his country less democratic. It's Morning Edition from NPR News. The U.S. men's soccer team ended its World Cup run with a crushing defeat against Belgium. I'm Steve Inskeep.
3: I'm Jaime Martinez, but hanging over the loss in the round of 16 is President Trump's call to FIFA ahead of the match. Also, the Trump administration has canceled nearly all teen pregnancy prevention grants, and people are turning to goats to remove invasive plant species from their backyards. It's Tuesday, July 7th. WNBA legend Lisa Leslie, who won two titles with the LA Sparks, is turning 54 years old today. News is next.
4: This is Asian View from NHK World Japan. I'm Eriko Kojima. China has sparked regional concerns by testing a submarine-launched missile. The Chinese Navy says one of its nuclear submarines launched a strategic missile carrying a dummy warhead on Monday. It says the projectile came down in international waters in the Pacific as planned. The Navy did not disclose the exact location. The Communist Party-affiliated Global Times newspaper quoted experts as saying the test may have involved the Julong 3 missile. It says the projectile was unveiled in a military parade last September and has a range of over 6,200 miles. That means it could cover the South Pacific and Eastern Pacific. Beijing insists that the test complied with international law and that countries concerned were told it would take place. Japanese officials say Japan's embassy in China was only told of the launch shortly before the missile was fired on Monday. They expressed deep concern to Beijing over China's increasing military activities. They also strongly urged China not to launch missiles over Japan and to ensure that they do not threaten Japan's security. The Philippine Senate has opened the impeachment trial of Vice President Sara Duterte. She could be barred from running in the next presidential election in 2028 if she's convicted. The daughter of former President Rodrigo Duterte is accused of misusing public funds and threatening to have President Ferdinand Marcos Jr. killed. She denies the allegations. The House of Representatives approved the articles of impeachment in May. Sara Duterte did not appear in the Senate on Monday. Anti-Duterte protesters faced off against police outside the upper chamber. This is NHK World Japan. A Ukrainian business group is sharing its latest drone technology for civilian use in Japan. Ukraine has made drones that work with poor GPS access or other limited communications as it fights back against invading Russian forces. The technology could be applied in Japan for disaster response and logistics. A spokesperson for the Ukrainian Chamber of Commerce in Japan explains.
5: We understand that such technologies that came up from the war conditions can be reversed into civilian application, which will serve exactly for emergency situation and for helping people, for environment, for infrastructures.
4: The Japan-Ukraine drone cluster platform is connecting firms in the two countries. Organizers say four Japanese companies have agreed to take part in the project so far. Business leaders from Western Japan's Kansai region plan to visit China in October. Sources say they hope to improve strained ties by meeting with government and business officials. It would be the first such visit in 2 years. The delegation plans to visit Beijing and the inland city of Xi'an. A business delegation from Kansai have visited China 8 times since 1971. Among other business groups, the Japan-China Economic Association postponed the January visit by its members to China. Tokyo police have arrested a 15-year-old boy for allegedly carrying out cyber attacks on a subsidiary of Japan's biggest toy maker. The Metropolitan Police Department says the suspect is a high school student from Saitama Prefecture near Tokyo. The cyber attacks were carried out against the Bandai Namco Holdings subsidiary. The student reportedly used a self-developed computer program improved with generative AI. The attacks are believed to have caused the memberships of more than 46,000 subscribers to the Bandai Channel streaming service to be canceled without their consent. Investigators believe the suspect found a vulnerability in the company's computer servers. He reportedly told investigators that he held no grudge against Bandai Namco. He was also quoted as telling them he had taught himself information processing skills and enjoyed analyzing network communications. It's been confirmed that Tokyo's Shibuya district is the city's number one destination for foreign tourists. A metropolitan government survey found that more than 60% of respondents named Shibuya as their top choice to visit for the fourth straight year. The trendy district is popular with both older and younger people. Tokyo's Ginza was the second most popular place, followed by the area around Tokyo Station. This is Asian View from NHK World Japan.
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2: 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I'm Steve Inskeep in Washington, D.C.
3: And I'm A. Martinez in Culver City, California. NATO leaders are meeting in Ankara today. European allies are looking to show President Trump that they are making good on pledges from a year ago. They promise to shoulder more of the responsibility for their own defense. Terry Schultz explains it's a mission made more urgent by the fact that the United States is scaling back the military resources it is willing to commit to Europe's security.
16: As NATO leaders headed to their summit in Turkey, China test-fired a long-range ballistic missile and Russia intensified its constant pounding of Ukraine. But in Ankara, those issues will take a back seat to trying to prevent what many countries feel is a bigger threat to the alliance, the potential for abrupt U.S. disengagement. There's uncertainty about how

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1: I'm David Brancaccio. I do the Marketplace Morning Report. 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

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Good morning. Thanks for tuning in on this Tuesday, July 7th, 2026. We have another hour of Morning Edition still ahead, starting first with newscast from NPR and WVIK. 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

0: Good morning. What does Graham Plattner do now? The Maine Senate candidate faces another accusation from a woman he dated. Democrats have to carry Maine to have almost any chance at winning the Senate. It's Morning Edition from NPR News. Pastor Doug Wilson is a self-described Christian nationalist who wants the U.S. to become a Christian theocracy. I'm Amy Martinez.
1: And I'm Steve Inskeep. His views were considered fringe, but today are entering the mainstream, and he talks with Leila Fadel this hour. Also, how can New Jersey's governor keep a promise to control electricity prices? And as America turns 250, we visit Sutter's Mill, where a gold discovery in 1848 transformed the United States. It's Tuesday, July 7th. This day in 1898, President William McKinley signed a resolution annexing Hawaii. The news is next.
2: Live from NPR News in Washington, I'm Louise Schiavone. President Trump at this hour has arrived and is poised to be welcomed officially in Ankara, Turkey for a NATO summit. A top focus among the allies will continue to be the war between Russia and Ukraine. As the week began, a Russian missile and drone attack on Kyiv and the surrounding region left almost 24 people dead. Ukraine's military today is saying that overnight it hit two manufacturing sites critical to Russia's military campaign. President Trump and Ukrainian President Zelensky are slated to meet on the sidelines of the summit. NPR's Hadil Al-Shalshi says defense issues, especially Ukraine, are on the agenda this week.
3: The administration just announced a six-month Pentagon review of U.S. forces in Europe. So this week, the main issues will include increasing defense spending, investing in military capabilities, and there's going to be a focus on sustaining support for Ukraine to keep deterring Russia.
2: NPR's Hadil Al-Shalshi. Democratic leaders are calling on Graham Plattner to drop his U.S. Senate campaign against Maine Republican Senator Susan Collins. These include top Senate Democrat Chuck Schumer. From Maine Public, Kevin Miller reports on how state party leaders are reacting to new allegations against Plattner.
4: Plattner has denied the accusations, first reported by Politico, that he sexually assaulted a former dating partner. The chair and co-chair of the Maine Democratic Party have called on him to resign, as did B.J. McAllister, who represents Maine on the Democratic National Committee.
5: These new details that came out today are deeply troubling, and I don't think that he should be in this race any longer, and thankfully there's still time to make a change.
4: Plattner handily won last month's primary to challenge Republican Senator Susan Collins this fall. The Democratic State Committee can choose his replacement as long as he drops out by next Monday. For NPR News, I'm Kevin Miller.
2: The U.S. is out of soccer's World Cup after losing to Belgium 4-1. The Americans played with their striker at the center of a red card controversy, but never seriously competed with Belgium. NPR's Becky Sullivan reports.
6: The game had been in the eye of a storm of controversy over a red card and automatic one-game suspension given last week to U.S. striker Phalarin Balogun. President Trump had personally called FIFA's president to ask for a review of the suspension. A FIFA disciplinary panel ultimately allowed Balogun to play, a decision Belgium protested. But even at full strength, the U.S. never really competed. Belgium took advantage of countless turnovers and defensive lapses. The U.S. managed just one goal off a free kick by midfielder Malik Tillman. The U.S. is the third and final host country to bow out of the World Cup. Their run had filled stadiums and set TV ratings records. But it will be Belgium to advance to the quarterfinal, their third in the past four World Cups, where they will face Spain. Becky Sullivan, NPR News, Seattle.
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7: And this is WVIK News in the Quad Cities. I'm Joseph Leahy. It's 6:04. The mayor of Rock Island has temporarily closed a late-night bar following a shooting in its parking lot on July 4th. A gunman fired shots outside of Deanna's place on 5th Avenue shortly after midnight Saturday. According to police, the gunfire shattered the window of a car, injuring an occupant. 31-year-old DeMarcus Eccles was later arrested and charged with firearm and drug offenses. The shooting prompted Rock Island Mayor Ashley Harris, acting as the liquor commissioner, to order an emergency closure for Deanna's place until a commission hearing on Wednesday. In a Facebook post, owner Deanna Krause says the suspect never entered the premises and that the bar should not be penalized. Last October, one person was shot in the parking lot following a fight inside the bar. The hearing is on Wednesday in the city council chambers starting at 1 p.m. The Rock Island Public Library is holding multiple historical events and showcasing local history as the nation commemorates 250 years. The library is hosting the Arsenal Army Sustainment Command tomorrow for a lecture on the drafting of the Declaration of Independence at its downtown branch. Marketing manager Lisa Lockhart says a live reading of the document is also scheduled at its Watts Midtown branch.
8: And the timing of that is because on July 8, 1776, the Declaration was first read aloud to the citizens of Philadelphia who gathered in a public square to hear that read. It would have been the first time that many American citizens would have heard that document.
7: The library plans to give out souvenir copies of the Declaration during the event that starts at 5 p.m. An exhibition of Rock Island local history is also on display at the library's downtown location until July 17th. A full list of activities can be found on the library's website. The Iowa Bumblebee Atlas is offering several field day trainings across the state this month for people interested in volunteering. As Iowa Public Radio's Rachel Kramer reports, the statewide community science project aims to track and conserve native bees.
9: Volunteers with the Iowa Bumblebee Atlas catch bees with nets, take photos, and release them unharmed during at least two 45-minute surveys from June through September. Stephanie Shepard is an Iowa DNR wildlife diversity biologist.
10: This is helping us learn more about a group of species that we really knew very little about at the start of the atlas.
9: She says the upcoming field trainings can help volunteers feel more comfortable handling bees and collecting data.
10: Bumblebees are actually really docile, and the techniques for catching them and getting them into the vial are very kind of foolproof. You really kind of have to not be paying attention for something to happen.
9: The field days are at Honey Creek State Park, Pony Creek Nature Center, and Nahant Marsh Education Center. I'm Rachel Kramer, IPR News.
7: And this is WVIK News.
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1: 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I'm Steve Inskeep in Washington, D.C.
0: And I'm Martinez in Culver City, California. Graham Plattner is under pressure this morning to end his bid for the U.S. Senate.
1: Yeah, the Democratic Party has been depending on Plattner to win a race considered vital to their hopes in the midterm elections. And on Monday, Politico published allegations by a woman he dated. She also gave an interview to CNN and accused Plattner of raping her. Plattner denies this allegation, but posted a video saying he is assessing his next steps.
12: Regardless of the inaccuracy of the reporting, but mindful of the political reality it will inflict, we are taking the time to reflect on the best path forward.
0: NPR political reporter Elena Moore has been tracking the latest developments, and a warning to our listeners, this story contains descriptions of sexual assault. Elena, tell us about these serious allegations.
13: Politico's story details an account made by a former girlfriend of Plattner, Jenny Rassicot, who alleges that in 2021, Plattner entered her home intoxicated and forced her to have sex with him, despite her repeatedly saying no. Here's part of how she described it in an interview with CNN's Jake Tapper.
14: He violated multiple layers of consent that night by coming into my home when I asked him not to, and by advancing on me when I told him not to.
13: And NPR has not independently verified those claims, but Politico says it was able to corroborate the allegations by reviewing past messages

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1: And this is WVIK, Quad Cities NPR. Good morning. I'm Joseph Leahy. It's 6:49 on this Tuesday, July 7th, 2026. And looking at some events on the WVIK community calendar today, the 174th Mercer County Fair kicks off today in Aledo. Fair events include youth pageants today, a tractor pull on Friday, and a demolition derby on Saturday. The Moline City Council convenes this evening for its Committee of the Whole and regular meetings starting at 6 o'clock. The Silvis City Council is also working tonight starting at 6:30, and the Bettendorf City Council convenes for its regular meeting starting at 7. The Quad Cities River Bandits host the Peoria Captains at Modern Woodman Park in Davenport starting at 6:30. And Rock Island Parks and Recreation continues its 70th annual Starlight Review Concert Series tonight in Lincoln Park. The Incredible 45s are performing tonight from 6:30 to 8:30. Suggestions for the community calendar can be emailed to news@wvik.org.
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3: And I'm A. Martinez. Today in World Cup play, defending champions Argentina take on Egypt, a team that hasn't made it to the round of 16 in the World Cup since 1934. The Pharaohs' unexpected run this year is lighting up the Arab world, and as their coach hopes, putting the plight of Palestinians in the spotlight as well. Here's NPR's Carrie Kahn.
4: After Egypt advanced, beating Australia in penalties last Friday, celebrations erupted with parties posted all over social media. From the glitzy streets of Riyadh, Saudi Arabia, to Dubai. World Cup fever is on. At this cafe in Cairo's historic Heliopolis neighborhood, hot drinks and shisha pipes are bubbling as the packed crowd watches Sunday night's Brazil-Norway game. Ahmed Khir, a 29-year-old engineer, says just making it into the World Cup has been an amazing achievement for Egypt. We came into the Cup really without a lot of expectations. We had no idea how far we'd go, he says. While Argentina may have Messi, we have Mohamed Mo Salah, the team star forward. And then there's our beloved coach, says Khir. They all give us hope. They all care about the team so much. We can beat Argentina and make it all the way to the semifinals, he says. Along with hopes, Egypt's coach Hossam Hassem has been making headlines. After securing a spot in the round of 16, Hassem unfurled the Palestinian flag. The Palestine Football Association is a FIFA member, so its flags are allowed on the field despite prohibitions on political symbols. Yesterday, Hassem pressed his case again for the Palestinian cause at a FIFA presser. My message through football, the world's soft power, I beg you, whatever your religion, whatever country, my message is let the Palestinian people live. Just let them live, he said. Hassan's embrace of Palestinians was heard and appreciated in Gaza, says 23-year-old Osama Farahat, walking amongst the rubble in Gaza City, sporting the Egyptian team's red football jersey. We are waiting on pins and needles for this next match. It will be such a time of joy for us, he says, where we won't think of our displacement, our hunger, or our pain, just joy. With Ahmed Abu Hamda in Cairo and Anas Baba in Gaza, Terry Kahn, NPR News, Tel Aviv.
0: Some other news now. A political movement in India takes inspiration from cockroaches. This movement is dominated by India's Generation Z. They want political reforms and accountability from the government of Prime Minister Narendra Modi. So who are the cockroaches? NPR's Omar Khandekar joined the swarm.
5: Growing up in the North Indian town of Ludhiana, Bhaiwan Singh says a lot of his friends were planning to leave India after high school.
6: Chale gaye bahar, ek Italy gaya hua hai.
5: To Italy, Canada, and the US. Bhaiwan says he used to think, why are they leaving? India is the best. But after 3 years working as a salesman in Delhi, the 24-year-old says he's tired of the pollution, corruption, and the cacophony. Today, he stands outside a Japanese language coaching class where he plans to enroll so he can one day work abroad. His primary motivation for leaving, he says, is the meager salary, less than $250 a month. He says if he wants to buy a good car and a house,
6: so that basic need yahan pe puri hone mein aapki puri life lag jaye.
5: It would take his whole life. He's not the only one feeling disillusioned about his future in the country. A few miles from where we meet Singh, hundreds of youngsters are staging a sit-in. For the last 2 weeks, they have been showing up with tambourine and tunes, demanding political reforms. They call themselves cockroaches. Their movement started after India's top judge Suryakant compared unemployed youths to roaches. He quickly said that he was misunderstood, but it was too late. In response, Abhijit Dipke, an Indian national who graduated from public relations at Boston University, declared that he was forming a Cockroach Janta Party, literally the Cockroach People's Party. It was meant to be a joke, but within days, its social media followers snowballed into the millions. One online fan even made an AI anthem. Maybe. It says, how can you crush us when we are everywhere? Last month, Dipke returned to India to launch protests in the Indian capital. He says his satire struck a chord because
6: the government has stopped listening.
5: He says frustration is building because it's getting harder to afford a decent education and find well-paying jobs, and the ways to get them seem rigged. A recent State of Working India report reveals a stark reality. Around 2 in 5 graduates under the age of 25 are unemployed. The figure is among the highest in decades. And this is despite India's economy growing at 6 to 8% every year over the last decade, except in the 2 years of the COVID-19 pandemic. That's also why Dipke moved to the US 2 years ago. He says he stayed there despite experiencing racism.
6: You are never accepted into that society. But at least you will be able to feed your family.
5: India's government hasn't responded to the protesters' demands, which now include the resignation of the federal education minister after a series of exam paper leaks that affected millions of students. That minister, Dharmendra Pradhan, instead has called the protesters terrorists. Political scientist Bhanu Joshi says the government is aware of the problem. But instead of focusing on creating jobs, it has pivoted its resources towards welfare programs and unemployment benefits. The Gen Z protests, he says, are a warning.
7: That symbolic politics cannot, in some sense, absorb material frustration forever.
5: That the Indian youth's concerns need structural solutions, not quick fixes. Omkar Khandekar, NPR News, New Delhi.
0: 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I'm Steve Inskeep.
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1: 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Good morning. Thanks for listening on this Tuesday, July 7th, 2026. And stay with us for our next hour of Morning Edition coming up, starting first with a newscast from NPR and WVIK. 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
0: Good morning. President Trump arrives in Turkey today for the annual NATO summit. The president is friends with Turkey's leader, a reliable part of NATO, who also made his country less democratic. It's Morning Edition from NPR News. The U.S. men's soccer team ended its World Cup run with a crushing defeat against Belgium. I'm Steve Inskeep.
3: And I'm A. Martinez. Hanging over the loss in the round of 16 is President Trump's call to FIFA ahead of the match. Also, the Trump administration has canceled nearly all teen pregnancy prevention grants, and people are turning to goats to remove invasive plant species from their backyards. It's Tuesday, July 7th. WNBA legend Lisa Leslie, who won two titles with the LA Sparks, is turning 54 years old today. News is next.
8: Live from NPR News in Washington, I'm Louise Schiavone. A new allegation of sexual assault reported Monday in Politico has shaken the campaign of the main Democrat seeking to unseat Republican Senator Susan Collins. Graham Plattner is denying accusations of sexual assault by a woman that he had dated. Plattner has issued a social media video saying he's considering the best next step. NPR's Elena Moore has details.
9: Almost instantly after Politico's story published, we started to see a steady drumbeat of calls for Plattner to end his bid for Senate. That included calls from high-profile Democrats, most notably Senate Minority Leader Chuck Schumer, who said that the Senate Democrats' campaign arm wouldn't spend in the main race if Plattner remains on the ballot.
8: NPR's Elena Moore. Two explosions rocked Syria's capital, Damascus, this morning, injuring 18 people, including four police officers, according to Syrian officials. The bombs went off near the hotel where French President Emmanuel Macron held morning meetings on his official visit to Syria, the first by a European Union leader since the fall of the Assad dictatorship. NPR's Carrie Kahn reports.
10: Syria's Ministry of Interior says the bombs exploded outside the security perimeter set up for Macron's visit and that, quote, the official visit program was able to continue as planned. State media later showed images of Syria's President Ahmad al-Shara greeting Macron at the official residence in Damascus. Nadia Ramo, a human rights advocate, saw the blasts. She says she was scared and is sad this violence is happening.
11: At first, I didn't know what was that, and I was afraid that it might occur again. I ran and hid in a small bookshop.
10: Last week, a bomb exploded inside a packed Damascus cafe, killing at least six people and injuring nearly two dozen. Carrie Kahn, NPR News.
8: The U.S. has been eliminated from the World Cup. The Americans crushed by Belgium 4-1. Steve Futterman reports the controversy allowing the U.S.'s top scorer, Flo Balogun, to play hung over the match.
12: If there was controversy off the pitch, on the pitch, there was no controversy at all as Belgium ended the U.S.'s World Cup hopes. Flo Balogun, who initially wasn't supposed to play, then was, did in fact start the match but failed to score. Afterwards, Belgium fans like Heinrich van de Velde were happy.
13: Was the victory sweeter because of the controversy?
14: I really don't care. We won, fair and square.
12: Some American fans, though, like Ruben Arias, said they wished President Trump had not placed a phone call to the head of FIFA about the Balogun situation.
15: It was a stain. I think the fact that the politics got involved, you know, marred the situation.
12: While the U.S. is out, Belgium next plays Spain. For NPR News, I'm Steve Futterman at the World Cup in Seattle.
8: This is NPR.
1: And this is WVIK News in the Quad Cities. I'm Joseph Leahy. It's 7:04. Illinois is imposing tighter state regulations on artificial intelligence companies under a new law enacted by Governor J.B. Pritzker. The bill will make AI companies disclose safety practices and report significant safety incidents to the public. It also provides whistleblower protections to industry workers who raise AI safety concerns. The law is designed to safeguard the public against any AI system that might cause physical or financial harm.
16: Look, this is not about punishing businesses or stifling the potential of this technology. Quite the opposite. It's simply about addressing some of the dangers that AI can pose.
1: Governor Pritzker signed the measure on Monday. It passed in Springfield with bipartisan support and takes effect in 2028. Meanwhile, Illinois House Speaker Emanuel Chris Welch says a former state lawmaker engaged in, quote, unethical behavior. Plainfield Democrat Harry Benton stepped down from his seat last Friday. He did so after Welch demanded his resignation. That call came after Welch viewed a legislative inspector general report that outlined Benton's misconduct.
17: It was in the report that his behavior was outrageous, unethical, and unprofessional. That was enough for me to make the determination that he should resign.
1: Welch says the allegations against Benton will likely remain secret. That's because the state's Legislative Ethics Commission lacks authority to release the report since Benton is no longer in the legislature. Unemployment benefits will increase in Iowa this week. Iowa Workforce Development recalculates the maximum and minimum benefits amounts annually. This year's maximum weekly benefit for unemployed Iowans is rising $23 to $790 per week. The annual review also recalculates the portion of employee wages that employers are required to pay taxes on to fund UI. That number is up slightly to $21,100. The Rock Island Public Library's All Ages Summer Reading Challenge continues. Marketing manager Lisa Lockhart says people can still sign up online or in person to help the library reach its total reading time goal.
18: Last I checked, we were more than a third of the way towards our big community goal, which is 750,000 minutes. And last year, we did almost 700,000 minutes.
1: Lockhart says prizes are separated into children's and adult categories for the challenge. The Summer Reading Challenge ends on July 31st, and a full list of activities can be found on the library's website. The Rock Island tennis star Madison Keys is out of Wimbledon after losing on Monday to Linda Noskova of the Czech Republic. At 7:07, this is WVIK News.
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0: 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I'm Steve Inskeep in Washington, D.C.
3: And I'm A. Martinez in Culver City, California. NATO leaders are meeting in Ankara today. European allies are looking to show President Trump that they are making good on pledges from a year ago. They promise to shoulder more of the responsibility for their own defense. Terry Schultz explains it's a mission made more urgent by the fact that the United States is scaling back the military resources it is willing to commit to Europe's security.
20: As NATO leaders headed to their summit in Turkey, China test-fired a long-range ballistic missile and Russia intensified its constant pounding of Ukraine. But in Ankara, those issues will take a back seat to trying to prevent what many countries feel is a bigger threat to the alliance, the potential for abrupt U.S. disengagement. There's uncertainty about how things will play out with President Trump in Ankara, explains Armita Van Rij with the Center for European Reform think tank, which leaves less room to address more difficult issues that could prove divisive.
21: The ambition is to get through essentially 24 hours without any major public display of disagreement between the allies. And if that happens, then that will be considered a successful summit, which, given the external security environment and the threats that the Euro-Atlantic area faces, is an incredibly low bar.
20: To keep President Trump bullish on NATO for the short time he's on the ground, Secretary General Mark Rutte will attempt to counteract Trump's lingering anger at Europe's lack of enthusiasm for his war on Iran.
4: We are now creating an alliance which is sustainable, where the U.S. knows it is a fair deal.
20: Rutte's plan of action, continuing to praise Trump for getting NATO members to agree last year to spend 5% of their GDP on defense, and proving that they're spending this money now on making themselves more self-sufficient.
4: We are spending the same as they are, taking more responsibility for the conventional defense of Europe, stronger Europe, stronger NATO.
20: The process is referred to as burden shifting, and there's been less coordination.

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1: 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Good morning. It's 7:19. The National Weather Service in the Quad Cities is forecasting a sunny day with a high near 87 this afternoon. Mostly clear skies tonight with lows in the mid-60s. Wednesday will be sunny again with a high near 89 degrees. Tomorrow night comes with partly cloudy skies and lows in the low 70s. There is a 60% chance for rain on Thursday with mostly cloudy skies and highs in the upper 80s. And showers are likely Thursday night as lows fall into the low 70s. Morning Edition continues on community-supported public radio WVIK, Quad Cities NPR.

0: And this is WVIK Quad Cities NPR. Good morning. I'm Joseph Leahy. It's Tuesday, July 7th, 2026. Thanks for tuning in. And taking a look at some events on the community calendar today, the 174th annual Mercer County Fair kicks off in Aledo. Fair events include youth pageants today, a tractor pull on Friday, and a demolition derby on Saturday. The Moline City Council convenes this evening for its Committee of the Whole and regular meetings starting at 6 o'clock. The Silvis City Council gathers tonight starting at 6:30, and the Bettendorf City Council convenes for its regular meeting starting at 7. The Quad Cities River Bandits host the Peoria Captains at Modern Woodman Park in Davenport starting at 6:30. And Rock Island Parks and Recreation continues its 70th annual Starlight Review concert series tonight in Lincoln Park. The Incredible 45s are performing tonight from 6:30 to 8:30. Coming up on Morning Edition, Maine Democrat and U.S. Senate candidate Graham Plattner is under pressure to end his campaign after being accused of sexual assault. Plattner denies the allegations.
1: Regardless of the inaccuracy of the reporting, but mindful of the political reality it will inflict, we are taking the time to reflect on the best path forward.
0: This is the latest in a string of scandals involving Plattner. Details coming up in 18 minutes on WVIK.

0: him on stage. Well, they ushered me into this little room and the green room at Marketplace Mall. And there were platters of food. It was a little reception area. And there's Fabio. And here I am, this jaded journalist, right? And I'm telling you, Brian, he looked at me with those blue eyes and said, would you like a shrimp? And I melted. And I thought, oh, okay, I get it. Yes, I'll have a shrimp with you. So that was my big claim to fame, that I shared shrimp with Fabio. And he was the kindest, very sweetest, down-to-earth person with this very bold tan. I mean, he was almost orange, but those piercing blue eyes. So, yeah. And I have a thing for Italians. My husband's Italian, so I'm not surprised that I melted instantly.
1: It became like a romance novel right there.
0: Yes, at the mall. Right there. I wish there was a photo, right? Me in his arms.
1: So what are some of the happier memories you have of, you know, stories that you've covered in particular?
0: I mean, gosh, I would say when I was shooting my Angels Among Us stories, they were happy in a sense of I would sit in a room with someone who... just your average guy. I mean, I remember interviewing someone who dug ditches for a living, and he saw in a newscast someone who needed an organ transplant. And so he decided to donate it was either a liver or a kidney, just by watching that. And to sit there and interview this person who, for a total stranger, was going to take off of work, was going to, it's a dangerous surgery, right? He was just going to do this all for someone he didn't even know. And I think that is happiness, seeing that and being able to show that story on our air and then perhaps inspire more people to do the same thing. And you think in, you know, why did I stay all of these years? Would I be doing those stories if I was in Chicago? I don't know, but I knew that in a market this size, where they still do in their newscast have time to tell those human stories, I was really happy that I was able to get that chance.
1: Yeah. How did those stories, how do you find stories like that, right?
0: Oh, yeah. I mean, probably back in the day, it was letters and then it was emails. And once you do one and you start this, what was called a franchise, that we're doing these stories of just your average person in the community. Who do you know in your school or church or synagogue or somebody at the gym who is changing someone else's life? And thankfully, word of mouth and people start coming to you. I'm sure also I put it on social media and on our website that we're looking for people. And again, that's the great thing about being in this community. People trusted me as a reporter, and I'm very grateful for that they would want to share their stories with me and let me interview them. So yeah, so many great ideas just by word of mouth.
1: All right, we need to take a break on the program here. Still ahead, more with former Central Illinois news anchor Jennifer Roscoe as we look back on her 34-year career with WCIA-TV. But before we get to that, I often ask for your thoughts on what we're talking about, and you can email us, talk@21stshow.org. I want to share now a couple of comments we've gotten from listeners on recent programs. Last month, we presented an interview with Marvin Slaughter Jr., chairman of the Illinois African Descent Citizens Reparations Commission. It was about a survey to gauge where Illinoisans are on the issue of reparations. On this, we heard from John N. Urbana, who writes, "Reparations would be a can of worms extraordinaire. How would it be distributed? Based on darkness of skin? Genetic testing? Would it leave out Native Americans?" John says, "The Democratic Party must abandon fringe ideas if it wants to regain control of our spiraling democracy. In 2 years, J.D. Vance would love to run against an opponent whose platform includes reparations." Separately, last month, we had a conversation on fluoride in our drinking water and whether dentists and our state's dental infrastructure is prepared for what would happen if we remove it. This has become a cause among some Make America Healthy Again campaigners, and multiple Republican-led states have or are considering removing fluoride from the water. This prompted Terry from the Quad Cities to write, "I would be surprised if those against fluoridation have any good studies that show harm is being caused by the recommended levels. I was reared on a farm in the Dark Ages. The well water received no chemical additives. I had many cavities. But in the last 70 years, maybe I've had 3 cavities now that I brush regularly and use treated water." Thank you to John and Terry for sharing your thoughts. You can find both of those conversations and our email address at our website, 21stshow.org. All right, more with Jennifer Roscoe after a short break. This is The 21st Show. Stay with us.
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Pretty ideal summer weather day. Sunshine, high near 87 today. Overnight, mostly clear, low 66. On Wednesday, sunny, high of 89. Thursday, mostly cloudy, maybe a shower in the afternoon, high 87. Those showers continuing Thursday night, and Friday, mostly cloudy, chance of an afternoon shower or thunderstorm, high of 85. Today in sports, the Cardinals host the Brewers in an afternoon-evening doubleheader. The White Sox are at home against Boston. The Cubs are on the road in Baltimore. The River Bandits are at home against Peoria. 6:30 first pitch tonight at Modern Woodman Park. 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

WVIK or Quad Cities NPR station at 10 before 2 o'clock. No, that was not fireworks that you heard about 1 o'clock today. Those were cannons on the arsenal for the First Army Change of Responsibility ceremony. There'll be more cannons tomorrow morning at about 10 a.m. Weather for today, sunshine, high near 87. Overnight, clear, low 66. On Wednesday, sunny up to 89. Thursday, mostly cloudy with showers likely in the afternoon, high 87. Showers continuing into Thursday night, and then on Friday, a chance of an afternoon shower and a high near 85. News is coming up in less than 10 minutes here on WVIK.

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6: This past spring, the price of a pound of ground beef hit a record high. The cost was about the same as an hour working the federal minimum wage.
7: And as part of its plan to combat these rising prices, the White House is considering a pause on beef tariffs.
6: But Trump tariffs aren't the only issue.
8: Why aren't we starting to produce more cows? One is higher interest rates. Ranchers have to go borrow money to buy more cows with. Drought. We currently have a lot of drought in major cattle producing regions of the country. And then there's other things like I might categorize as urban sprawl. And urban sprawl might also include stuff like data centers. Really, it's land moving to a different use.
6: I'm Meghna Chakrabarty. Today on Point, why the persistent high cost of beef is a mirror of the overall pressures on American life. Stay with us.
9: Live from NPR News in Washington, I'm Lakshmi Singh. Congressional support is collapsing for Maine oysterman and Senate candidate Graham Plattner following a sexual assault allegation reported by Politico. Fellow progressive Vermont Senator Bernie Sanders is among the last politicians to, or the latest politicians, to urge Plattner, a Democrat, to drop out of the race in Maine, which the Democratic Party sees as a key path to winning back the U.S. Senate in November. Maine Public's Kevin Miller spoke with NPR's Here and Now about what happens next.
10: So the state law only says that a political committee can put forward a replacement nominee if the withdrawal takes place before 5 p.m. next Monday. So that's on July 13th. Mm-hmm. The committee then has 2 weeks, so until July 27th, to make that selection. But the process is entirely left open to the party. And that's kind of a lot of the speculation right now as to what's going to happen if and when Plattner does decide to step down.
9: Politico had published a report in which Jenny Rasico accuses Plattner of sexually assaulting her in 2021. Plattner denied the allegation. A high-rise under construction in Midtown Manhattan is at risk of collapse. Mayor Zohran Mamdani says bricks were falling this morning from the former Pfizer building near Grand Central Terminal.
11: Two structural columns have buckled, in addition to multiple cracks and sagging floors. The building remains unstable. Since arriving on scene, we have witnessed additional movement in one of the compromised columns.
9: Mamdani says that and other tall buildings in the area, as well as a school with about 400 students, have been evacuated. Streets around the site are also closed to pedestrians. The pharmaceutical company's former global headquarters was being converted into a more than 1,500-unit residential complex. Far-right leader Marine Le Pen says she will run for president of France next year and legally challenge her embezzlement conviction. The French appeals court has cleared the way for Le Pen to run, but is requiring her to wear an electronic tag. NPR's Eleanor Beardsley reports.
12: Most people expected a clearer decision. If the lower court verdict was fully upheld, Le Pen was to be barred from politics for 5 years. But the court gave her a suspended sentence and 1 year with an electronic bracelet. If she'd been declared ineligible, her National Rally Party's number two, Jordan Bardella, was to be the candidate for president. The 30-year-old politician is very popular, especially with young people. Others call him an empty suit who lacks experience. Le Pen is a shrewd politician with decades of experience, but a guilty verdict on her head. The National Rally now faces a difficult choice at a time when it's never been so popular and has a real chance at the presidency. Eleanor Beardsley, NPR News, Paris.
9: From Washington, this is NPR News.
13: Good afternoon. This is Quad Cities NPR WVIK. I'm Jim O'Hara with a check of news at 2:04. The Rock Island Public Library is hosting multiple historical events and showcasing local history as the nation commemorates 250 years. Tomorrow, the library is hosting the Arsenal Army Sustainment Command for a lecture, focusing on the Declaration of Independence at its downtown branch. Marketing Director Lisa Lockhart says a live reading of the document is also scheduled at its Watts Midtown branch.
14: And the timing of that is because on July 8, 1776, the Declaration was first read aloud to the citizens of Philadelphia who gathered in a public square to hear that read. It would have been the first time that many American citizens would have heard that document.
13: Souvenir copies of the Declaration will also be given away during the event that starts tomorrow at 5 p.m. Illinois House Speaker Emmanuel Chris Welch says a former far southwestern suburban lawmaker engaged in, quote, unethical behavior. Former State Representative Harry Benton, a Plainfield Democrat, stepped down from his seat last Friday. He did so after Welch demanded his resignation. That call came after he reviewed a legislative inspector general report that outlined Benton's misconduct. Welch says the allegations against Benton will likely remain secret because the state's Legislative Ethics Commission lacks authority to release the report since Benton is no longer in the legislature. WVIK Quad Cities forecast sunshine today, high near 87.
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2: Pancreatic cancer is considered a death sentence. 90% of patients die from the disease, but a recent remarkable breakthrough could bring much needed hope.
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4: 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Hi, David Brancaccio, host of the Marketplace Morning Report here. 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

0: Courtney Collins in for Chris Boyd. Up next on Think, we'll wander deep inside the supermarket, led by an activist and journalist who found work there during the pandemic.
1: So I was shopping at a supermarket not too far from my apartment, and I was sort of impressed by the people who work there. You know, the city was shutting down. We were all afraid by the scare of the virus. And here these people were showing up, punching a clock. And they did it so that the rest of the people in their community could buy groceries. And I was impressed by this. And I think I was a little guilty.
0: We'll explore what the grocery store means to the employees who toil away behind check stands and counters, despite low wages and physical stress, and discover why supermarkets are so central to the communities they serve. Our conversation starts after a short break.
2: The AI boom is shaking up San Francisco's real estate market. 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I'm Megan McCarty-Carino.
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2: Both OpenAI and Anthropic are planning to go public at valuations around $1 trillion each. But even before these mega IPOs send a tsunami of new liquidity through their home city, San Francisco, signs of growing AI wealth aren't hard to find. And no sign is blinking brighter than the real estate market. San Francisco has the highest and the fastest rising home prices in the country, according to data from Redfin. Recently, a turnkey restored Edwardian home hit the market for just under $3 million, right outside the neighborhood known as Cerebral Valley for its concentration of AI workers.
4: We've got this beautiful viola marble fluted backsplash.
2: Realtors Crystal Pollack and Kelly Bennett show me some of the home's unique selling points. There's a motorized stairway to the attic that folds into the ceiling.
5: Two-car parking,
4: which is also a rarity.
2: But perhaps the most distinctive thing about this listing is one of the forms of payment accepted, shares in OpenAI or Anthropic.
4: We have had at our open houses a lot of folks come in and be like, oh my gosh, I wish this was 6 months from now. And so when they were talking about it, the seller said, well, yeah, I would just take their stock for it.
2: AI equity has literally become the currency of the market. Some shareholders have been able to cash out stock before the IPOs by selling to new investors. It's driving a frenzy of bidding wars.
6: There's a mansion deficit. That was the term I coined.
2: Yeah, he said mansion deficit. Luxury real estate advisor Alexander Lurie, who also happens to be the mayor's brother, shows me around one of these rarities on a hilltop stretch known as Billionaire's Row.
6: So we're looking at the whole span of the bay, the mouth of the bay, the Golden Gate Bridge to Alcatraz.
2: It's a $20 million view. Lurie says he knows of about 50 buyers shopping at that price. Typically, fewer than 10 such properties go up for sale in the city in an entire year. So people are offering many millions of dollars above asking price or making generous deals before a house ever gets listed publicly.
6: We are in unprecedented times because of the access to liquidity, the access to wealth.
2: San Francisco is the perpetual gold rush town. The mansions of Billionaire's Row were built with the fortunes of mining and railroads before they were claimed by the barons of silicon and software. Ted Egan, the city's chief economist, has seen his share of booms in his two decades in San Francisco.
7: But nothing on this scale.
2: The amounts invested in AI companies are orders of magnitude bigger than in previous tech waves. But the wealth is accruing to a small group as the rest of the industry contracts. Egan says the city lost about 40,000 jobs in the last 3 years, mostly in tech.
7: It's really a tug of war between something that's in decline and something that's growing rapidly.
2: Luxury home prices are rising the fastest, but housing costs are going up across the board. And they're probably only going to get higher once the AI companies go public. I'm Megan McCarty-Carino, and that's Marketplace Tech. This is APM.
5: Hey, everybody. It's Kai Ryssdal at Marketplace. 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
0: When I log into the app I use to clip virtual supermarket coupons, it usually asks me to choose my home store. I've never found that unusual since I go to the grocery store at least 3 times a week. It's such a familiar haunt that I can dispatch my 2 kids to grab bread and yogurt while I get the apples and baby carrots. I know the store manager by name and regularly chat with cashiers. It really does feel like an extension of home, a deeply entrenched part of the community. And it's been that way for a long, long time. A touchstone for shoppers, a profit center for corporations, powered by workers with low wages and physically demanding jobs. From KERA in Dallas, this is Think. I'm Courtney Collins in for Chris Boyd. Ann Larson's new book explores this dynamic from the inside. She's a journalist and activist, turned cashier and grocery store supervisor while unemployed during the pandemic. The book is called Clean Up on Aisle 5, Essential Work, Poverty Wages, and the View from Behind the Supermarket Register. And she joins us now to talk about it. Ann, welcome to Think.
1: Hi, thanks so much for having me.
0: Will you share a little bit about what led you to start working at the grocery store, which you've named TGS for the sake of the book?
1: Yes, the grocery store. That's the best I could come up with.
0: I like it.
1: I found myself unemployed at the outset of the COVID pandemic. I have a working class background, but I had been working kind of on the margins of the professional class. I'd been a college teacher part-time. I'd been an organizer and an activist, worked at a nonprofit, but all those jobs kind of dried up right around the time the pandemic started. So without work, I moved back. I was in New York City at the time. I moved back to my home region of Utah. And then the pandemic hit and nobody was hiring. I sent out lots of resumes and really never got much of a reply for white collar work. And so I was shopping at a supermarket not too far from my apartment. And I was sort of impressed by the people who work there. You know, the city was shutting down. We were all afraid by the scare of the virus. And here these people were showing up, punching a clock. And they did it so that the rest of the people in their community could buy groceries. And I was impressed by this. And I think I was a little guilty that I wasn't among them, that I didn't have to go to work. And so I decided to join them. I needed an income. I didn't have any health insurance at the time, and I needed to have a job to get that. So I uploaded my resume to the website. And a couple weeks later, I started a job as a supervisor in an area of the supermarket called the front end, which is where the cashiers work. I had never been a cashier before, so this was a huge learning curve for me. I had to both learn how to run the registers and then learn how to supervise other people running the register. And that started me on this supermarket journey that I write about and Clean Up on Aisle 5.
0: So I want to learn a little bit more about what those early days of working were like. I personally, as I read along with your journey, was so anxious about the register. It seemed so finicky and there were so many specific things you had to do or undo. What was it like trying to kind of learn something so technically complicated on the job without like a lot of dedicated, quiet, deep training?
1: It was extremely difficult. One of the myths that I try to bust in this book is the myth of unskilled labor. People think that retail work, cashiering in particular, is sort of unskilled labor for people who don't have an education, who don't have, you know, a lot of abilities. And I just found that that is totally false. It took a really long time to learn to run the registers. There are other important skills with grocery work too, but just learning how to operate that machine, it took me a very long time. It was very stressful. I constantly made mistakes, disrupted the flow of the check stand, inconvenienced shoppers, exasperated my bosses. And so it really, it required the patient sort of tutoring of other employees in the store to really help me learn to use that register. And so I would just, you know, one of the things I say to people is, if you think cashiering is an easy job, and you should try it, because it might be a little harder than you think. I did not expect cashiering to be easy. I did not go in thinking, oh, this is going to be a breeze, but I was still sort of unprepared for the challenges of running that register. You know, I have a PhD and it's in the humanities, so I have a lot of a certain kind of skills, but those technical skills were definitely something that I had to learn on the job, and I definitely appreciated the patient tutoring of my colleagues. Otherwise, I'm not sure how I would have managed it.
0: And that's the point I wanted to touch on next. It's so interesting when you describe your work at the beginning, because you do have to flag down a colleague for help frequently, but what that means is you're disrupting another kind of tightly wound process somewhere else in the store. So there's not like a lot of, you know, extra time or extra lead on the leash here at a giant grocery store, because everybody is doing something where they're so essential and they're never really, you know, overrun with extra workers. It's usually a pretty tight or understaffed group, right?
1: Yes. Grocery stores in general are pretty understaffed. Retail runs on a system that people call just-in-time labor, mm-hmm. where employers only schedule workers when they're absolutely needed. And that can often be just a little bit under what you actually need. And then if somebody calls in sick, which was common during COVID, and turnover is high in the retail industry, but especially during COVID, there were a lot of what we call call outs when people were calling out sick. And so we often were just extremely understaffed. So one of the other things to think about in terms of skill is the ability to do your job and to manage this pressure situation when there's a lot going on. There's a lot of customers in your line. If you make a mistake, like you said, I've got to call a manager over to help me sort it out. And that's the customers in line don't like that. They're in a hurry. They want to get in and get out, especially during the pandemic when didn't want to stay very long in stores. So there is a kind of rhythm with working at the supermarket where you get into a groove. And once that's disrupted and you have to call in a colleague or you have to ask for help, it sort of feels like, you know, a record scratch moment when everything comes to a halt and you're responsible for delaying the customers and annoying your colleagues. So part of a skill of working in a supermarket is really trying to work within that rhythm and not being too disruptive to the people around you.
0: And you were hired on as a supervisor, right? What makes that role different than if you were hired to work a register straight up?
1: Well, I believe I was hired as a supervisor. It was a little bit surprising to me, like I said, because I had not been a cashier before, but I did have management experience, mm-hmm. or what you might think of as management experience. I'd been a teacher. I worked in a nonprofit and managed people. I was a little bit older. So I think that explains something. That was one reason why I was hired as a supervisor. So in a supermarket, a supervisor, I was not a manager, right? I was more mm-hmm. like I would say something like an assistant manager or a shift supervisor, where my job was coming to the store, to the check stand area, and I was responsible for the other cashiers working there. So I had to put workers would show up to their jobs and I had to put them in different checkout lanes. You're at number three, you're at number five, you're bagging groceries today, you're going out into the parking lot to get shopping carts, sort of assigning those duties and also making sure people got their breaks. You have a right to 15 minutes every 2 hours to go to the bathroom or get something to eat. So I had to, you know, manage those breaks, make sure somebody's coming and somebody's going at the right times. So there's a lot of high pressure of keeping things organized and making sure to balance the work of the cashiers with the needs of customers. Do I send this cashier on a break, even though she has people in her line, right, who are trying to get home with their groceries? And so how do you balance those two needs? This might be a place to talk about the wage. I was paid, I was offered $15.80 an hour when I was hired. And that was a couple of dollars more than regular.

0: hired, and that was a couple of dollars more than regular cashier. So that gives you a sense of most people were making around maybe $14 an hour, $14.50 at that time. So I'd earned a little bit more, but not that much more to be responsible for running that ship.
1: And that is a perfect segue into talking a little bit about wages, because an overriding kind of theme or tension in this book is money. I mean, it seems like almost everybody in the store was constantly throttled by financial stress.
0: That's right. Again, I did not expect to go into a supermarket job and find colleagues who were rolling in cash or, had all their needs met. Not at all. But I was still surprised by the level of suffering that I encountered. That's one of the reasons I wrote this book, is I went, by the time I left the job, I really wanted to share what I witnessed and observed. There is a lot of what researchers call food insecurity in supermarket work. We can just say people are hungry, is maybe a more direct way to put it. But one study was done a few years ago on employees who worked at Kroger, which is the second largest company in the country, second largest retail company. And about three quarters of employees said they had been food insecure at some point. So this is a huge number of people that imagine you're working in a supermarket, you're surrounded by food all day long, but you can't afford to buy it. And I certainly saw that around me. I saw many colleagues who couldn't afford lunch or who would penny pinch. One colleague of mine was an elderly woman. She was 79 years old. She had $2 a day that she would spend at the deli. She would get the child size, like chicken fingers lunch is all she could afford. So there were many, many instances like that. So it was really jarring for me to be part of, you're working in a store, you are there so that other people can shop for food, but you are struggling to put food on your own table.
1: I was also fascinated by the little nugget in the book where you described that there was kind of like a company-wide memo that went out during COVID that said, hey, we're going to raise the floor for wages. Everyone's going to make at least this much, which is going to bump some people up. And you were delighted and assumed everyone else would be, but that was not the reaction from many of your coworkers.
0: Yes, this was an important learning experience for me. It was hard to recruit employees during the pandemic, as you might imagine. So the store did raise wages. A memo went out saying nobody would make under $14 an hour. Nobody who was over 18 would make under $14 an hour. And so I was thinking, oh, that's wonderful. Where people are going to get raises, and then and surely this is going to be a great thing for everybody around me. But I came to work the next day after the memo went out and heard a very different story from colleagues, especially the veterans who had been there a long time. Because what they told me is, like, for example, one of my colleagues had been in the industry for 25 years and she made $15 an hour. And so she said they're going to hire an 18-year-old to make $1 less than I make. Right. And this person is new, and I've been here for decades. And so she said, this is just, they're just screwing over the veterans, is the way she put it. And it really opened my eye. And this was a very common view. People who'd been at the store a long time, who made barely over $14 an hour, saw this as an insult and as an affront, because they raised the floor, but not the ceiling, right? They did not boost the pay of people who were already working there. And so that really taught me that. Sometimes our assumptions aren't, we need to examine our assumptions. We may think that a wage hike is good, and it certainly was good for new employees who came in after that wasn't that that increase was announced. But for people who'd already been there, it was simply another sign that they weren't valued and that they weren't respected and that they didn't count.
1: Also, and some may call this cynical, but many of your coworkers said, well, this is great. Now they're just going to make everything cost more. And they were worried about an 80-cent raise translating to everything they needed to buy being more expensive anyway.
0: That's right. One of the things I discovered too is, and this is maybe not that surprising, but it's that when people heard that wages were going up, one of my colleagues said, well, I hope they don't do this everywhere. Meaning, what if supermarket workers like us all over the country are getting a wage hike? She said, the prices are going to go up. And this was during the pandemic, and so prices were going up. We could see on the shelves, and the prices of eggs and meat were climbing. And so people were extremely worried about this, and they said, if we get a pay raise, they're just going to take it out on the other end, meaning at prices on the shelves. And I sort of thought about this, and I wondered, is this true? I didn't want to openly contradict, my colleagues. I was new to the job. I didn't want to come in like, here, I know more than you do about your situation. They know more than anybody about what they're facing. But later it

0: turned out that and there were studies done after the pandemic that prices did go up, but it was mostly because big companies were gouging people. They were taking advantage of the crisis to boost their profits. And so it wasn't true. It's not true that if we raise wages a little bit to these essential workers, to people who do this highly skilled, important labor, it's not true that prices are going to go up. Prices go up when corporations decide that they want to make more money. And that's what happened in the pandemic. And that is true often in our economy, that these large companies that have that are monopolized, that control so much of the market, they have a high degree of authority over how much things cost. And so looking back on that experience, I don't know, I'm not saying my colleagues were wrong and that I should have corrected them, not at all. They knew as well as anyone that they were going to get the sharp end of the stick when it came to price increases.
1: 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Her book is called Clean Up on Aisle 5, Essential Work, Poverty Wages, and the View from Behind the Supermarket Register. 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
1: You're listening to Think. I'm Courtney Collins in for Chris Boyd. We're speaking with journalist and fellow at the Economic Hardship Reporting Project, Ann Larson. Her new book is called Clean Up on Aisle 5, Essential Work, Poverty Wages, and the View from Behind the Supermarket Register. So, Ann, as we went to break, we were talking quite a bit about wages, and obviously financial stress was top of mind for nearly every single person that you worked with while you were working at the grocery store. But another thing that shouldn't have surprised me, but I guess it did to the degree that I hadn't thought about it as deeply as I should have, is how physically taxing work in a supermarket is. Can you talk a little bit about the physical demands of these jobs that might be invisible or downplayed to shoppers?
0: This is one of the most surprising things. I, too, was quite appalled at what I learned and really ashamed that I didn't know this already. It's another way to bust the argument that these are unskilled jobs. Supermarket work is incredibly physically taxing. Think about a cashier who stands behind that register. In our country, grocery workers stand for 8 hours a day. And they scan, they move their arm over the scanner in the same motion over and over and over, hundreds, thousands of times a day. And over months and years, these workers develop pretty serious injuries. These are called musculoskeletal disorders, and they're the most common type of injury that we have in the workplace. Carpal tunnel, for example, is one of those. Almost everyone that I worked with who had been at the store for any amount of time suffered from some version of carpal tunnel or another musculoskeletal disorder, pain in the arm, in the shoulders, in the back from standing. And I was really shocked by this, especially considering a lot of folks don't have health insurance because they can't afford it. I paid for a policy at my store. It was $40 a week, and that's too much for many of the people that work there. That's their grocery bill. So what's happening is you have a group of workers who is working themselves out of a job, because if you scan and bag and hurt your arm and hurt your back to the point where you can't work anymore, you have no recourse. You simply have to find another job or quit. So I was working around people who knew that they were trying to last as long as they could till they got to the end of the road. Many people asked to go home early because their back hurt. There was just incredible amount of especially older people who were really pushing to the limit of what their bodies could stand. And, you know, we could talk, there's a federal agency called OSHA that's supposed to protect workers from injury, but that agency, I discovered in researching the book, has been gutted over the last few decades. There just aren't enough inspectors, there aren't enough administrators to look out for the American workforce. I talked to one former OSHA inspector who told me it would take 160 years to inspect all of the workplaces to just make sure workers are safe. So the for people who are doing these repetitive stress jobs, they just don't have a lot of options.
1: And as you noted, I mean, many people were working past retirement or were working close to retirement. And we all know, I mean, I'm in my 40s and every day something hurts when I just get out of bed for the first time.
0: Exactly.
1: So I cannot imagine if you're working into your 60s or 70s in many cases, what it would be like to stand all day and rotate from swiping product barcodes and maybe to even bagging on a short staff day. It just seems like it would be excruciating.
0: It was excruciating. And, you know, I think also one of the arguments I make in the book is we should try to connect the impact on our bodies to our mental states. There were several colleagues that I worked with that were depressed. I worked with one man, he was in his 60s. He'd been in the industry for years, and his body was breaking down. Every day after his shift, his feet would swell up, and he could hardly even walk. And he's been working for decades on his feet. He said, "I've never had a sit-down job," and that affected his mental state. He started to kind of decline mentally. He came to work one day, and it was his day off, and he didn't look right. He didn't look like he'd been sleeping. He was a little disheveled. He came in, and I talked to him, and I said, "How's it going? What are you doing here? It's your day off." And he said, "Well, I came to talk to my boss about my depression." He said, "I just don't feel right in the head." And he connected it to the repetitive nature of his work and the impact on his body. He said, "You know, my body doesn't work anymore. I come in, he was a stalker. I unload trucks and I stock the shelves and then I do it again the next day." And he said, I think that I've just been in this industry too long. So he was meeting with his supervisor that day to try to figure out a solution. But I thought to myself, I don't know what the solution could be in a job where your job is unload a truck and stock the shelves and then do it again the next day. And that requires physical exertion. And there's no way to get around it. And so once again, it's a story that the effects on our bodies also affects people's mental health. And that's another crisis in the supermarket.
1: I also was kind of heartbroken over some of the kind of anecdotes you shared about how other coworkers of yours would talk about like plans they had for themselves. And you know, they wanted to work in their garden after their shift was over, but they could just never make it because they were so kind of broken down, physically and mentally exhausted, that even like the small pleasures they wanted to bake into their schedule felt impossible to attain after a long shift.
0: That's right. 8 hours on your feet and doing this repetitive labor and being very tired. When you go home from work, every day when I got home from work, I had to take a nap. I was incredibly exhausted physically. And so I slept just to kind of recharge. And then by the time you wake up, it's time for maybe you have a little bit of dinner and then it's time for bed so you can wake up and do it again the next day. I did have a colleague who really, she loved her garden. She wanted to garden, but she told me, you know, every time I get home, when I'm at work, I think I'm going to get off, I'm going to punch out and I'm going to drive home and I'm going to work on my garden. But she says, by the time I get home, all I can do is rest. I can't stand up and lean over, you know, and pick the weeds and I'm too exhausted. So there's just a lot of ways. I talk in the book about this, the way time feels in a physically difficult hourly job like this. It really does feel like, you know, the writer Barbara Ehrenreich, who is one of my heroes, mm-hmm. She talked a lot in her book Nickel and Dimed about the existential toll of hourly labor. And she, one of the things she said is that when you're selling your time by the hour, what you don't actually realize is that what you're selling is your life. And I really got that line a lot more profoundly once I got a job in the store, is that you're on the clock, sure, and you're working, but when you're off the clock, you also feel like you're just recovering so that you can go back and punch in again. So your time doesn't feel like it belongs to you even when you're not on the job.
1: I also want to talk about a little bit of the research that you included about kind of the history of retail grocery shopping. It was so interesting, and thank you for including it, because the context I mean, even those of us who think we know a little bit about the evolution of the store probably didn't understand all of the things that hadn't happened to get where we are now. But I think people really may romanticize the concept of like a mom and pop store. I mean, you always hear people railing against chains and talking about how wonderful it is to have individually owned, you know, non-standardized, non-franchised businesses. But back in the olden days, mom and pop grocery stores had a lot of problems.
0: Yeah, the mom and pop. So in the early 20th century, most Americans shopped at their local corner grocery store. And this was a small store. It was owned by somebody who lived in the neighborhood, an independent proprietor. But there were small stores and all the goods were kept behind the counter. So people would line up behind their neighbors in these small spaces. They were dirty. They were famously unsanitary. You know, this was before sanitation laws and all of that. And you would get to the counter and then you had to talk to the clerk about what you wanted. And he would tell you, it was always a he would tell you what he had available. And the shopper, who was usually a woman, would have to bargain and negotiate. So she would say, you know, I need some sugar. And he would say, I have this much and it's this price. But you would also notice as a shopper that the person behind you in line might get a little different price on the sugar. Maybe they got a little bit of a discount. The clerk had a lot of power to set prices in this era before prices were fixed. And so that meant as a shopper, you had to really make a relationship with your grocery clerk. You had to maybe you had to flatter a little bit. You had to hope you got the best deal. And it was really hard for Black shoppers. This was an era during Jim Crow and during before anti-discrimination laws. So Black shoppers were often discriminated against in stores. They were charged higher prices. They were given poor quality goods. And it was all because these mom and pops had an incredible amount of power over what people put on their dinner table. So I definitely think we need to rethink the romanticization of the mom and pop. There are a lot of problems with corporate stores, which I also talk about in the book. But this beginning of the supermarket, in some ways, the centralization and the corporatization of the industry did bring some benefits that we shouldn't we should acknowledge.
1: So, Anne, talk to me a little bit about how the big chains got their footing. I mean, how did we go from these mom and pop stores where there was haggling and clerks serving people from behind a counter to stores where people picked their own groceries and prices were standard?
0: Well, the corporations saw an opportunity to take over the mom and pop. Starting in the 1920s, they stepped in to buy out mom and pop stores. So you have all of a sudden you have the mom and pop, which is owned by your neighbor. You know, the guy who works there, he works in your neighborhood. And these Wall Street funded firms started coming in and buying up these stores. And one of the reasons that shoppers accepted this is that they lowered prices. Corporations could come in, they could buy. They were one of the largest retailers of the era was called the Atlantic and Pacific Tea Company, A&P. And at its height, it was the largest retailer in the world. It was larger than even Walmart is today. It was the Walmart of its day, but it was even larger than Walmart. There was an A&P in every street corner. Shoppers were so familiar with A&P, they nicknamed it Grandma. It was like a member of the family. And one of the things that A&P did is it lowered prices. You know, you'd go into the mom and pop and the clerk would tell you how much the coffee was or how much the eggs were, and you had to sort of pay whatever he asked. In the corporate store, prices were posted and it was the same for everybody. And because stores like A&P could buy in volume, they could afford to sell for less. So you would go into the first start of these stores called the economy store. That's what the A&P began with in the early 20th century. And you would go in and you would see prices that were eye-poppingly low compared to what the mom and pops were charging. So corporations used their size and power to buy out mom and pops, to force smaller stores to close and sort of take over the industry. So by the mid 20th century, so just to really a few decades, most Americans are now shopping at these large corporate chains. And again, that's good in a way for lower prices, at least at the time. But what you're also losing is you're losing small businesses. Small business owners didn't like it. You're losing like the place in the neighborhood where, even though it was kind of annoying to deal with the grocery clerk, at least he was your neighbor. He was somebody that you knew. You felt like you were supporting a local business. All of a sudden, the people that own your store have never even been to your town. They don't know you. Mom and pops used to offer credit if you didn't have money that week because you hadn't been paid, or maybe your factory was on strike. Your grocer knew you. He would give you some milk and eggs and you could pay him the next week. Well, the corporate stores didn't do that. They said, no, we don't offer credit. You had to pay your bill at the check stand. And so there were benefits to corporate stores, but also there was a backlash because shoppers did not like these Wall Street stores coming in, taking over their communities, and they complained. And they were worried about the small businesses and about the loss of community that that meant. And so for a long time in the 1920s and 30s, there was actually an anti-chain store movement where shoppers were lobbying the government to tax chain stores, and they wanted to protect small businesses. So we really have a long tradition in our country of this battle over what do we want: small stores, small businesses that serve the community and that are run by people we know, or do we want these big conglomerates that are centralized and they do offer some benefits, but they also have negative effects too. And who do we want selling our groceries? And this is a long running debate in our country that's still going on today.
1: Ann Larson is a journalist and fellow at the Economic Hardship Reporting Project. Her book is called Clean Up on Aisle 5, Essential Work, Poverty Wages, and the View from Behind the Supermarket Register. You're listening to Think. I'm Courtney Collins in for Chris Boyd. And perfect time to talk about a transition that you got to see up close when you were working at the grocery store, which was you didn't have any self-checkout when you started, and then self-checkout machines came while you were there. First of all, how was that kind of perceived and received by the people you worked with?
0: Yeah, when I first got the job, there were no self-checkout machines, which was very weird. You know, most stores now have these machines. And so the managers, though, told us that they didn't want self-checkout because they wanted every customer to have the human service that they deserved. And that sounded pretty good to me. I didn't dispute that at all. But then a few months after I was there, a memo went out saying, okay, we're going to replace about a third of the registers in the store with self-checkout machines. And this sent shockwaves through the store. First of all, the employees that I worked with, we took pride in customer service. We wanted to serve our customers. We liked the regulars that came through the check stand. There's a certain amount of pride that the service workers have in doing their jobs. And secondly, we worried about our jobs. It sounded to us like they're going to replace a third of the check stands. Are they going to replace a third of the employees too? And it was true. You know, the day that I came in and I saw them ripping out these old check stands, like old appliances, and replacing them, there were these holes in the floor and wires sticking out, and they replaced them with these fancy machines that looked like, you know, space age technology you could find on a spaceship. And I did feel a little bit of nostalgia. I felt like something was being lost. And one of the things that happened is we had 6 machines run by one worker. Just the managers and the bosses claimed they weren't going to be laying people off or they weren't going to reduce their hiring. But it certainly seemed to us like when you have 6 stations run by one worker, that is what's happening. So this was an absolute shockwave through the store. And it has also required us to learn a new skill. I talked earlier about the skill of learning how to run a register. And it was now you have to learn how to run the self-checkout machine. We joked that the self in self-checkout is laughable. There is a lot to learn. An employee has to learn how to operate that machine, and it's a whole new skill, and we didn't get a raise for that either.
1: So what happened? Did people get laid off, or were jobs cut because of these, or were people in the store just rerouted to work harder in different ways?
0: People in the store were rerouted to work harder in different ways. What I found is that, for example, those machines broke down quite often. Mm-hmm. There were glitches, there were problems, they were constantly breaking down. And so I was a supervisor. So when the machine broke down, I had to call for help. So I spent quite a bit of time on the tech support hotline that my bosses had given me the number for, calling and saying, you know, something's wrong with the machine. How do I fix it? So I'm not able, think about the impact on customer service. I'm not able to help this customer find what they're looking for in the aisle. I'm not able to help the cashier who's having problems on the register because I'm on the phone talking to tech support trying to fix a broken machine. So the labor is still there. It's just being shifted in a different direction. I also often had to have workers come to the store to fix the machines when there were serious problems. So guys would show up. You know, it was sort of amazing. They've got like, you know, screwdrivers and like wrenches. It's like they're working on an oil rig and they're coming and they're opening panels and like replacing wires. And so it occurred to me, like, you know, I think the idea behind self-checkout is a labor-saving technology, but it didn't actually work. There were just many cases where it actually just shifted labor in a new direction and forced the workers to kind of scramble and force them to do 2 jobs at once. And in fact, when I researched the book after I left, I found that that's the case in the industry. Self-checkout has not reduced the retail industry workforce, because it's just like I said, there are lots of different jobs that emerge when you have these machines to deal with.
1: And not to mention the fact that workers crisscrossing on the concrete from self-checkout to self-checkout are on their feet in a more excruciating way than if they were standing on a padded mat behind the register.
0: That's right. That's right. Behind the registers is a padded mat to sort of protect a cashier's ankles and feet. That's not the case at the self-checkout. So a lot of workers who had foot injuries or sore feet hated working at the self-checkout because you're walking back and forth for 8 hours on concrete. And it added insult to injury, you might say.
1: We're speaking with journalist and author Ann Larson. Her new book is called Clean Up on Aisle 5, Essential Work, Poverty Wages, and the View from Behind the Supermarket Register. We'll be back in just a couple of minutes.
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1: You're listening to Think. I'm Courtney Collins in for Chris Boyd. We're speaking with journalist and fellow with the Economic Hardship Reporting Project, Ann Larson. Her book is called Clean Up on Aisle 5, Essential Work, Poverty Wages, and the View from Behind the Supermarket Register. So towards the end of the book, Ann, you spend a lot of time talking about the concepts of kind of like autonomy and dignity for workers at supermarkets. Frankly, it doesn't seem like there's a lot of room for either of those things when you work a shift job at a grocery store. Can you tell me a few of the ways you noticed people kind of strangled who wanted to have a little bit of independence, freedom, or flexibility?
0: Yes. There are a lot of sort of underground attempts for retail workers who make low wages and can't afford a vacation to take time off and to find time away from the store to live lives that feel like they belong to them, at least in a small way. So several of the workers that I worked side by side with worked many, many shifts in a row. One of the strategies people used, because they couldn't afford to take time off, so they would work, say, like 12 shifts in a row. And that was a punishing schedule, very, very difficult. But once you got to the end of it, you could take, say, 5 days off in a row without reducing your take-home pay. So this was called, in my store, it was called the My Friday tactic. And people called it that because of a security guard who did this all the time. He worked 12, 13, 14 shifts in a row, and then he would take a string of shifts of days off in a row to give himself time to do whatever he wanted to do. And he would call it My Friday because at the end of that 12-shift run, that was his Friday. And it didn't matter if it was Wednesday or Monday, according to the calendar, that was his Friday. So the rest of us, we took up that tactic and we started doing the My Friday punishing shift run, trying to get to the end of like 2 weeks in a row so that you could take a break. So that was one tactic. Another tactic was trying to get out of the store on time in the evening. You know, shoppers may not realize that if you come into a supermarket right before closing, every employee in that store is wishing that you would hurry up and go home because we want to go home and rest. Mm-hmm. And so one of the employees who worked there was famous for trying to get late night shoppers out of the store. When it got close to closing time, he would get on the public address system and warn people, the store is closing in 30 minutes or this store is closing in 15 minutes. And then he would go around the store and talk to the shoppers and say, you know, you've really got to move up. you've really got to take your stuff to the check stand. And most people did. Most shoppers understand, you know, workers want to go home, they're closing, and it was no big deal. But one night, one customer didn't leave. He said, no, I'm still shopping. I just have a few more things to do. And so I heard my colleague lie to this customer. He said, you know, you've got to get your groceries to the front because the check stands shut down at store closing. And if you don't get up there and pay, you are going to walk away empty handed. And I was just shocked by this. I just couldn't believe, you know, this is obviously not true. The check stands don't shut down until we shut them down. But this, he was so determined to get out on time that he told this lie to this customer who then hustled up, you know, to the front to pay for his groceries. And I say in the book, this might seem extreme or rude or kind of appalling to grocery shoppers, but to us in the supermarket, this was totally logical. We saw late night shoppers who were trying to keep us in the store past all reasonable expectations as kind of being unreasonable and being maybe a little bit cruel. And so it was perfectly logical that my colleague would invent a lie in order to get out of the store on time.
1: I also kind of appreciated the fact that many of your coworkers, when it was time for them to take their lunch break, would kind of slide through and purchase their lunch and then head to the clockout station. I appreciated that. And I'm sure it was tricky if they were caught, but it seemed like a nice way to maximize the lunch break.
0: Exactly. There were many ways. When I first got the job, you know, I would change into my work clothes at home, and then I would come to work and punch right in and go to my station. I quickly learned that was frowned upon. Most workers who'd been there for any amount of time, they showed up in their regular street clothes. They brought their uniform to work. So they would go and punch in, mm-hmm. and then they would take their uniform to the break room and sort of slowly change into their uniform and then head down to their workstation. And then the same thing in reverse. When their shift ended, they were on the clock, they would go to the break room, slowly change out of their uniform, and then go and clock out. So you're adding minutes to your schedule. And this was totally reasonable and totally understandable in a job where you're paid by the hour.
1: I couldn't believe that the time clocks were locked so that if you're scheduled to start at 1 p.m., you could not clock in if it was 12:59. You had to stand there and wait so you didn't get paid one extra minute.
0: Yes, they do not want you clocking in early because that adds to labor costs. So if you're scheduled at 2, you need to clock in at 2. You can, however, clock out late because, you know, the employer understands that you might not be able to, if you're scheduled to go home at 5 o'clock, right, you might not be able to clock out right at 5. So you can stay late. So what workers who wanted extra hours would do is they would do what's called slow walking to the time clock. So 5 o'clock will come around, your shift's over. I had one colleague who he would linger on the front end. He would help bag customers' groceries. He would offer to push carts to the car. He would suddenly find a deep desire to sweep up around his check stand. And I knew that, and everybody knew, he was trying to just get a few extra minutes. And then he would sort of slowly walk up to the time clock and punch out. You couldn't punch out too late because then the bosses would know and they would say, look, you're clocking out too late. You got to go home. We can't pay you past your shift. But if you clocked out a few minutes late, it just might look like you were helping a customer. You got a little bit delayed. So he had kind of mastered the technique of the slow walk to the time clock. And this was another strategy that hourly workers used to make a few extra dollars a week.
1: I was also kind of in gales, as we all are, by the description of kind of the employee appreciation at the store, which, you know, covered things like come get some small bags of Doritos or relieve stress by tossing a paper airplane from the second floor to the first floor. Talk to me a little bit about when employee appreciation kind of feels like more work.
0: Yeah, twice during my time at the store, there were these day-long or week-long employee appreciation weeks. And so this is in lieu of, you know, wage increases or affordable health care or anything material. In lieu of material improvements to our lives, we got these sort of little parties that they would put on for us. And so what that meant is for a few days, there were games and contests that you could play only on your break, though. So you could play. There was one game that you mentioned where you could throw a paper airplane off of, we had a two-level store, so you would throw your paper airplane off the top level onto the bottom level, and whoever's airplane made it the furthest won like a $5 deli gift card or something like that. During one employee appreciation week, the Humane Society came with dogs that we could pet, and we were told that petting animals was a way to relieve stress. So the Humane Society brought therapy dogs for us to pet on our breaks. There were lots of like contests. You could play bingo. And if you won, you would get, and the prizes were all quite modest. You'd get a $5 daily gift card, things like that. But I started to see this as less of a good time and just something fun to do. Because on the one hand, you're thinking, what's wrong with that? It sounds like fun, you know? And that's partly true, but there was also kind of an undercurrent of, it was a little bit threatening in a way. What we were being told to do is like, don't ask for a raise, don't ask for better health care, don't ask for time off so you can, you know, rest your injured arm. But what you are going to get are these kind of more childish games and contests. But the store was spending money on this. They were spending money to bring the Humane Society in. They were spending money to organize these games. They hired a person to organize Employee Appreciation Week. And it sort of taught me that the store will spend money on workers, but just not to raise their wages and not to give them any material improvements to their lives. And I sort of saw it as a way to almost like as a message saying, this is all you're going to get, so don't ask for more.
1: One thing we haven't talked about much is there was like a real sense of community in the store. There were regular shoppers who knew cashiers. There were some real sweet moments of pleasure where you helped someone find something and kind of made their day. And it was kind of a delightful for both of you. It really was kind of a place to gather, especially during the COVID-19 pandemic, when that's kind of all we were doing was going to the store and then coming back home. It meant something to the workers and the shoppers to kind of have the grocery store.
0: Yes, I'm so glad you mentioned that. One of the themes of the book is this supermarket, like the split screen of the supermarket. On the one hand, you have a lot of the negative parts that we've already talked about, the low wages and the injury, the lack of autonomy. But on the other hand, the other side of the split screen, the supermarket can be a really wonderful place full of community and full of belonging, especially during the pandemic. Its customer service is not inherently bad. It's not inherently inconvenient. It can be a real pleasure. It can be a lot of fun to serve customers that come into the store. I had many, many positive reactions in the supermarket, many regular customers that knew me by name and who I knew by name. So that definitely, people would come in and do things other than buy groceries. They came in, they would get a coffee and they would scroll their phone. They would log into the store Wi-Fi and scroll their phone. People would come in and leave their bikes on the front end and as they ran into the aisles, knowing that we would watch their bikes and keep them from being stolen. There was just an incredible amount of, we're all trying to get through this pandemic together, that I was really proud to be a part of. And it really taught me that, you know, retail work doesn't have to be bad. It's not inherently uncomfortable or it's the conditions that people are working in. That's the problem. Employees were also very solidaristic. A lot of people I worked with didn't have a car, including myself. We couldn't afford them. They were too expensive. So people took the bus. But I had one colleague who did have a car, and he drove people home every night. When we closed the store, if he was on shift, everybody who needed to would climb into the back of his car, and he would use his own gas money and drive people to wherever they lived. And then he would get on the freeway and go home to his suburban house. So nobody asked him to do that. He just offered. It was a kindness that I've never forgotten in a moment where, you know, this was during COVID too, when crowding into your car with a bunch of your colleagues might get you sick, but he did it anyway. And so there were lots and lots of instances like that. The supermarket can be a wonderful place if we can make it a better place to work.
1: And I always go by my kids. My kids love going to the grocery store in a way that I can't even understand. They're psyched to go. They like to look through the produce and see if there's any like weird varieties of watermelon. They like to choose what they're going to eat for lunch that week, you know, what we're going to cook at home for dinner. It must be kind of an inherently good place if 12-year-olds and 7-year-olds get excited to hop in the car and go.
0: Yeah, the supermarket, think of it, what you would do without your local supermarket. It's a community center. It's a place that's always open and it has shelves full of everything that you like and that, you know, is sustenance, but also items that are pleasurable and that bring joy to our lives. So my argument is that the supermarket is important. It's an important social institution. And we just need to make sure that the people who work there are treated better and that earn living wages, can afford to take vacations, and that we're not, you know, using up their bodies to the point where they can't perform anymore.
1: Ann Larson is a journalist and fellow at the Economic Hardship Reporting Project. Her book is called Clean Up on Aisle 5, Essential Work, Poverty Wages, and the View from Behind the Supermarket Register. You're listening to Think. I'm Courtney Collins in for Chris Boyd. So you wrote this book with a kind of a rare insider-outsider perspective. It's unusual to kind of be able to step back, research, and write, but also have been there, like, truly working full-time for many months. What was kind of, if you could pick one takeaway that you would like readers to hold on to once they're done, what would it be?
0: I end the book by talking a little bit about, some of the solutions for the supermarket. And at the top of the list is unionization. I really think unionization is a key to making these jobs better. Right now, only about 5% of supermarket workers are unionized. And this is just a tragedy. People don't have any authority over their wages. They can't collective bargain. And that's something that we really need to fix. So I argue for unionization. It's going to be a long road. These big companies they don't like unions. And so it's going to be hard to fight, a hard battle to fight. But I think if we want to improve supermarket work, we need to have labor unions in supermarkets. Secondly, our industries are monopolized, meaning a lot of the stores that we shop in are owned by the same parent company. Only about 3 or 4 giant corporations own almost all of the stores that we shop in and sell almost all of the groceries that we buy. So I also argue in the book for common sense enforcement of our antitrust laws so that smaller operators, mid-sized stores can compete in that industry and can sort of get a foothold in the retail industry, which is right now controlled by these giant conglomerates. And I also think, more broadly about what are the values that we want to hold as a society and how do we want to see those reflected in the supermarket. And I tell a story about Martin Luther King Jr., who just right before he died, he was in Memphis and he was standing in solidarity with striking sanitation workers. And one of the things he said, he gave a speech around that time, and he said, the sanitation worker who collects our garbage is just as important as the doctor who cures disease. And that really strikes me as a value that we should hold, that people who do essential labor, that all labor has dignity. That's a line from Martin Luther King's speech. I think that's a mission statement for the supermarket and for our society as a whole, that all labor is important and all labor should have dignity.
1: 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Her book is called Clean Up on Aisle 5, Essential Work, Poverty Wages, and the View from Behind the Supermarket Register. Ann, thank you so much for your time. What a wonderful conversation.
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1: 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Once again, I'm Courtney Collins in for Chris Boyd. 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
1: some of the busiest shopping days that we have all year.
0: Talk about Christmas in July, right? First, though, let's do the numbers. Dow Industrial's down 130 points today, 0.25%, finished at 52,925. NASDAQ down 302, that's 1.2%, 25,818. The S&P 500 slid 33 points, 0.4%, 75.3. SpaceX joined the NASDAQ 100 today, less than a month after its market debut. While some of the big banks are bullish on the give-or-take $2 trillion rocket company and AI company and satellite company, investors felt otherwise. SpaceX down 6.8% on the day. It was 98 years ago today, 1928, that the bar for the greatest thing ever was set when the Chillicothe Baking Company in Chillicothe, Missouri, sold for the first time pre-sliced bread. At the time, it was called, and this is a quote, the greatest forward step in the baking industry since bread was wrapped. Flour Foods, they sell like Wonder Bread, Nature's Own, and all the rest, lost a tiny slice, down 0.1%. 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
2: President Trump is in Ankara for the NATO summit, where he met with the Turkish president. 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
1: And this is WVIK Quad Cities, NPR. Good evening, it's 5:18. Coming up, NATO leaders hope President Trump's criticism of the alliance is aimed at getting Europe to spend more on defense. But some analysts fear Trump may have an ulterior motive.
2: Using burden sharing as a camouflage to hide the real intent, which is to have an absolutely minimal posture in Europe.
1: More on what's at stake at the NATO summit in Turkey in 21 minutes. Our Quad Cities area forecast for this evening is clear skies with a low around 66, sunny skies with a high near 90 on Wednesday. Shower and storm chances will increase Wednesday night and Thursday. A few strong storms with gusty winds and heavy rainfall will be possible, but widespread or organized severe weather is not expected. All Things Considered continues.
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1: And this is WVIK Quad Cities NPR. Good evening, it's 5:48. Coming up, Maryland's crab population has fallen, while the average age of a crabber has climbed to nearly 60.
2: There is not many 18 to 30-year-olds left crabbing. They'd rather work in an office building than be out in the water.
1: But there are still some young crabbers trying to carve out a living on the Chesapeake Bay. That story in 24 minutes. Our Quad Cities area forecast for this evening is clear skies with a low around 66, sunny skies with a high near 90 on Wednesday. Shower and storm chances will increase Wednesday night and Thursday. A few strong storms with gusty winds and heavy rainfall will be possible, but widespread or organized severe weather is not expected. All Things Considered continues.
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0: This is All Things Considered from NPR News. I'm Mary Louise Kelly.
5: And I'm Scott Detrow. For years, the conventional wisdom has been that if you want to work in tech, you should learn to code, and if you want a job anywhere, you should avoid liberal arts majors like philosophy. But that is all changing as AI has endangered coding, and a growing number of AI labs have been looking for new hires from a surprising pool of candidates. That is right, philosophers. That is, people who have thought deeply about ethics, reasoning, and human decision-making. Benjamin Sutherland recently wrote about this phenomenon for The Economist and joins us now to talk more about it. Welcome.
6: Thank you, Scott. Glad to be here.
5: Let's just start with the why. Why are AI companies looking for philosophers right now?
6: Yeah, well, there are a couple of things. I mean, some of it is just to develop models that have better reasoning processes. Philosophy students are taught inferential reasoning, logic, and that can be helpful for just developing longer chains of thought, as the AI people call it. But the bigger area is really to try and figure out how to make AI models that are safer. And that's obviously become front and center as these models become so much more powerful.
5: How many philosophers are we talking about, and how high up on the food chain are they at some of the big companies? Is this just kind of like, we'll have a few and kind of let them think about this, or are they really central to the decision making?
6: Yeah, no, I wasn't actually able to get good numbers on how many are being hired, but I think they actually are in pretty senior positions. They're the philosophers are the ones who are writing out these constitutions. They're writing what Google calls its AI principles. So they are really shaping how these models are being developed.
5: In your article, you talk about a couple different philosophical schools of thought that some of these AI companies are really leaning into. They want to make sure they're part of the models, part of the thinking. I'm wondering, for like an average end user, is there any way that we can detect the presence of this, or like which philosophical school the company has leaned into?
6: Yeah, absolutely. I mean, Anthropic's Claude models are just obsessed with honesty. You keep hearing that term, and it's in the output, and that's a sign of kind of the deontological structure. There's certain things that a model cannot do. It can't say anything that would be untrue. And now you can run into problems with that, because there's times that an untruth could, you know, perhaps save a life, or it could be for the greater good. And the other kind of opposing school is called consequentialism. And that's kind of a form of utilitarianism. And the idea is you look at what is going to create the greater good. If you take the notion of self-driving cars, if there's going to be an accident, the car has to be able to quickly decide what's the least tragic way to crash. And if it chooses to hit one person rather than, you know, a family of five, that's a consequentialist decision.
5: Is there a sense that one of these schools of philosophical thought will win out over the other in terms of how broadly they're adopted within this field?
6: Well, one thing I can say is that we're seeing increasing pressure on lawmakers in a lot of different countries to regulate AI. And I think the way that's going to happen is going to be primarily with the deontological school of thought, because laws are, in fact, deontological. They're saying this behavior is illegal. You can't do it, no matter, you know, what you would like the outcome to be, no matter what your intent is. And so in order to abide by these laws, I think we'll see more and more deontological systems kind of working their way into these models.
5: Well, Benjamin Sutherland, thank you so much for talking to us about your reporting in The Economist. His latest article was titled "Why Big AI Labs Are Hiring So Many Philosophers." Thanks for joining us.
6: Thank you, Scott. Good to be here.
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1: And this is WVIK Quad Cities, NPR. Good evening, it's 6:18. Coming up, the satirical news outlet The Onion is in the process of licensing InfoWars, which would turn one of the internet's most notorious conspiracy platforms into a parody of itself. Hear from The Onion's CEO and comedian Tim Heidecker about why they're doing it and how to do comedy in the age of Trump. That's The Daily, airing in 10 minutes. When Paul McCartney wrote a song John Lennon rejected, it was recorded by the duo Peter and Gordon. That song, World Without Love, went to number one. On the next Fresh Air, Peter Asher will talk about his music, becoming a record producer, discovering James Taylor, launching Carole King's performing career, and a new documentary about himself. 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Our forecast tonight is clear skies with a low around 66. 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
5: From NPR News, this is All Things Considered. I'm Mary Louise Kelly.
0: And I'm Scott Detrow. The United States is out of the World Cup after a decisive 1-4 loss to Belgium last night in Seattle. We wanted to get a pulse on how the tournament is going to look and feel now that, sad to say, all three host nations are out. So we called up Roger Bennett. He's the founder and CEO of the Men in Blazers Media Network and has been traveling around the U.S. in a tour bus covering the World Cup. Roger Bennett.